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2: Have released a lot of music. So what if you wanted to listen to it all in a row? How much time would it take? A rough estimate is coming up and a song from their upcoming new album. That's In the Stars, new from the Stones. You'll also hear new music from Death Cab for Cutie this hour. New Goose.
3: Can you feel it? The rapture rising up. Will it be enough? Will it be enough?
2: And Johnny Blue Skies. All those tunes and more on the way. I'm Raina Duris. This is World Cafe. Okay, so I just learned this. When Massive Attack released this next song, they did it under the band name Massive. They left the word attack out because it was during the Gulf War and their record label didn't want them to get banned from the radio because the BBC thought Massive Attack sounded unpatriotic. It's called Unfinished Sympathy. Oh, well.

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1: 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I'm Raina Duras, and this is the part of the show where you hear a couple of exclusive live performances recorded for World Cafe. And if you have a pet, especially if you have a pet that you wish you were hanging out with right now, this one's for you. It's Jane Sibbery, Everything Reminds Me of My Dog, recorded live for World Cafe. And

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1: Okay, depending on how old you are, you may also have this memory. It's World Cafe. I'm Rena Duris. When I was a kid, I would set up a tape recorder and I would sit by the radio and I would wait for my favorite songs to come on so I could record them onto a cassette. There was no streaming at that point. And if you didn't have enough money to buy the album, that was really the only way to hear a song on demand. And recently I had a flashback to that feeling when I heard your next song on the radio. Johnny Blue Skies only released his latest album, Mutiny After Midnight, on physical media. So you cannot stream it. You have to buy it or you have to listen to the radio. So get your trigger finger ready to hit that record button. I'm giving you the warning no DJ ever gave me. Here's Johnny Blue Skies, Situation.

0: Joe Donahue here. 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The news can be overwhelming right now, we know this, but WAMC is here to help you make sense of it. 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
2: From PRX, this is Living on Earth. I'm Steve Kerwood.
3: And I'm Ainsley O'Neill. Concerned residents of the most wooded part of England secure a Supreme Court win that is blocking new oil and gas developments in the United Kingdom.
4: I was actually shocked when I saw that notice. I couldn't believe it. I thought, what? Oil wells in Surrey? We're in a climate emergency. You know, this is not a time to be opening up new sources of oil anywhere. Not in the world, but not anywhere else either.
2: Also, China is cleaning up power-hungry aluminum with renewable energy.
5: China has very short supplies of natural gas and oil, so its shift toward greener production is something that is really for their own national security and their own energy security.
2: We have that and more this week on Living on Earth. Stick around.
6: Washington, I'm Ryland Barton. Vice President J.D. Vance says the U.S. is prepared to go back to striking Iran if negotiations don't end in a deal. President Trump said earlier that he called off an attack on Iran after allies like Qatar and the United Arab Emirates said Iran was close to agreeing to a deal. NPR's Deepa Shivaram has more.
7: The VP said Iran recognizes that having a nuclear weapon is a red line for the U.S. and that no deal can be reached unless Iran agrees not to have a nuclear weapon. But Vance also says resorting back to military attacks on Iran is still an option.
8: We're locked and loaded. We don't want to go down that pathway, but the president is willing and able to go down that pathway if we have to.
7: Vance says he believes that increased prices of gas and other goods that have come from the war are a temporary increase and they will come down. But in the meantime, voters are not happy with how the administration is handling the economy. Deepa Shivaram, NPR News, the White House.
6: It'll be a rematch of sorts in Alabama's race for governor this year. Republican Senator Tommy Tuberville will face former Democratic Senator Doug Jones, according to a race call from the Associated Press. Jones served a partial Senate term after defeating former Republican Senator Roy Moore in a special election in 2017. Then Tuberville defeated Jones in 2020 by roughly 20 percentage points. Now the two are facing off in a race to replace term-limited Republican Governor Kay Ivey in this year's general election. Cook Political Report rates the race as solidly Republican. Health officials at the Centers for Disease Control and Prevention are responding to two ongoing infectious disease outbreaks with travel restrictions. As NPR's Ping Huang reports, they say these measures are intended to protect the broader public.
9: The CDC advises people to avoid non-essential travel to parts of the Democratic Republic of Congo because of a growing Ebola outbreak. Dr. Satish Pillai, who works on Ebola response for the agency, says some who have been there can't come to the U.S.
10: The CDC has immediately issued an order to suspend entry of certain persons from DRC, Uganda, and South Sudan.
9: The so-called Title 42 order restricts people with non-U.S. passports if they've been in these countries in the past 21 days. Separately, an outbreak of hantavirus on a cruise ship has led to other restrictions. Two cruise passengers were issued quarantine orders requiring they stay at a facility in Nebraska through the end of May. Other cruise ship passengers are there voluntarily. Ping Huang, NPR News.
6: The U.S. government has agreed to permanently drop tax claims against President Trump. It's part of a deal to resolve Trump's $10 billion lawsuit against the IRS over the leak of his tax returns. The U.S. is, quote, forever barred and precluded from examining or prosecuting Trump, his sons, and the Trump Organization's current tax issues, according to a one-page document posted to the DOJ website. You're listening to NPR News from Washington. Russian President Vladimir Putin has arrived in China for meetings with Chinese leader Xi Jinping. The visit comes less than a week after President Trump wrapped up his own trip to Beijing. Putin's two-day visit is likely to be closely watched as Beijing seeks to maintain stable relations with the U.S. while also preserving strong ties with Russia. The Nigerian military says scores of ISIS fighters have been killed in several days of joint airstrikes by U.S. and Nigerian forces. The strikes have destroyed ISIS locations in northeast Nigeria and killed several senior ISIS commanders, as NPR's Jewel Bright reports.
11: At least 175 ISIS fighters have been killed in the strikes that began on Saturday, according to a spokesperson for Nigeria's Defense Ministry. Several ISIS commanders and key figures from the group's West African offshoot, ISWAP, have been killed, including ISIS Global Second-in-Command, Abu Bilal al-Minuki. These strikes come amid growing military operations between the U.S. and Nigeria, following claims by the Trump administration of targeted killings against Christians in Nigeria. In March, more than 200 U.S. soldiers were deployed to Nigeria for what the Pentagon described as training and intelligence purposes. But troops now appear to be undertaking combat missions. For NPR, I'm Drew Bright in Lagos.
6: The NFL is taking the 2030 Super Bowl to Nashville in the Tennessee Titans' new Nissan

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1: Expression.

0: from PRX and the Jennifer and Ted Stanley Studios at the University of Massachusetts Boston, this is Living on Earth. I'm Ainsley O'Neill.
1: And I'm Steve Curwood. Great Britain was the birthplace of the Industrial Revolution back in the 18th century, and into the 20th century it burned some 30 gigatons of coal as it built a massive empire. Coal is no longer king, but Britain is still deep in fossil fuels, extracting oil and gas from the North Sea as Europe's third largest oil and gas producer, even with a commitment to have a net zero economy by 2050. A small group of climate activists is helping the UK meet that target by winning a major court decision that's blocking any new UK oil and gas projects that don't assess climate impacts. Sarah Finch of Surrey near London led a group of local activists in a fight against proposed oil and gas drilling in the region known as the Weald. The Weald Action Group eventually appealed all the way to the UK Supreme Court to win a major victory based on climate concerns. On the line now is Sarah Finch, and she's winner of the 2026 Goldman Environmental Prize for Europe. Congratulations.
2: Thank you.
1: And welcome to Living on Earth.
2: Oh, thank you for inviting me.
1: Today you live in Surrey, England, near Weald. What makes this area so special to you and your neighbors there and the local action group?
2: Okay, well, so the Weald is it covers three counties in southeast England. It's close to London, so it's a very developed, densely populated area, but it's also very wooded. It's the most wooded county in England. There's lots of small villages, small towns, isolated farms with woodland all around. But as well as being kind of rural and beautiful, we're also sitting on top of a huge oil field there. So there's sort of tensions between the rural way of life and the desire to industrialize it.
1: Imagine that oil field underneath you there is related to what's out in the North Sea, huh?
2: It's a particular kind of tight geology that we have. So it's not easy to extract the oil from the Weald by conventional means. It requires kind of fracking type technologies. So it's very small scale compared with the North Sea. So I think 98% of British oil comes out of the sea. So only 2% comes from these small onshore sites dotted around the countryside. So it's not really very significant in terms of energy security, but it is significant in terms of the damage that it potentially can do.
1: Yeah, I don't imagine that one would want a fracking well right in your neighborhood, huh?
2: No, nobody does. So it's in the 2010s when these new technologies sort of became available coming from America that there was a rash of applications for fracking type operations across the Weald. And so in all of the towns and villages where there was a prospect, the locals got organized to resist it. And then we came together and that's when we formed the Weald Action Group.
1: So, Sarah, in 2010, in fact, you see a newspaper notice about a company planning to explore for oil, what, just 6 miles from your home there
2: in
1: Surrey? There had been some gas drilling nearby before that. What made this project so alarming in your mind?
2: So I was actually shocked. When I saw that notice, I couldn't believe it. I thought, like, what? Oil wells in Surrey? It just seemed really strange. But then looking into it, I did find out there were similar applications all around the area.
1: Now, UK Oil and Gas has touted a vision to transform your region into a new Texas. What does that vision look like to you?
2: Well, yeah, they published this brochure setting out the many billions of barrels of oil that were in the area and the fact that it would need several thousand wells all closely packed together to exploit it all. So they were painting a vision of a very industrialized operation. It would have meant very large numbers of tankers on our narrow kind of winding country roads, potentially huge local airports.

0: pollution, water pollution, noise at night, light at night. It would be 24-hour drilling. So the prospect was alarming. And over and above all that, all of those local impacts, of course, there's the climate issue that we know now that it's the burning of fossil fuels like oil, gas and coal that have led to the rising temperatures that we're experiencing that are causing, you know, extreme weather, some dangers and threats to us. So over and above all of the local industrialization issues was the knowledge that we just don't need to be drilling for new oil at this time. We're in a climate emergency. You know, this is not a time to be opening up new sources of oil anywhere, not in the Weald, but not anywhere else either.
1: So in the fight to stop oil and gas exploration in the Weald, your group lost a number of court decisions along the way. What kept you going?
0: Yeah, so I have to say we did have some successes in the Weald as well. There were a number of sites that we did manage to get turned down or the operators withdrew their applications. But this one site nearest to my home, Horse Hill, they applied for successive planning permissions. So they got two permissions approved for exploratory drilling. And then in 2019, they got permission for 20 years of production. So they already had two wells by that stage, and then they applied for four more wells and 20 years of production. And at that point, when that was approved, we just thought, no, we can't accept that this decision was right. And we went to court. And yeah, it was a long battle. We got our application to have the decision refused twice, but we persisted. And then we had a court case and lost it. We went to the Court of Appeal, lost again. But we were powered all the time by just the conviction that we were right. That the particular argument we were making was that when Surrey County Council approved this plan, they didn't look at the climate impact of burning the oil that was to be produced. They looked at the small amount of greenhouse gas emissions that would be produced on the site itself, but not when the oil was taken off elsewhere, refined and burnt. And we argued that under our environmental impact assessment law, they needed to have looked at those emissions. And it was just the conviction that we were right. And then also that it didn't just apply to this one site, but this was a bigger problem of other oil and gas and coal operations that had been approved across the country. So including a new coal mine that had been permitted. You know, it would have been the UK's first new deep coal mine in 30 years, but it had been approved without any assessment of the climate impact of burning the coal. Similarly, two large oil fields in the North Sea approved without any consideration of their climate impact. And so we knew that this case we were fighting over one relatively small site in Surrey actually would affect the whole of the UK oil and gas and coal sector.
1: So this is interesting that you were looking really at the whole nation. What was different about the local judges that said, no, this is, we don't have to worry about this? And then the highest court says, oh, wait, we do. What made the difference, do you think?
0: As we climbed higher up the court system, the judges were looking at it in a different way. So the first judge in the High Court treated it very much as a planning matter and sort of looked at planning law, which planning policy at that time we felt was out of date and out of step with climate policy. But when we got to the Supreme Court judges, they were just looking at it as a very simple matter of, you know, the common sense reasoning. They understanding the scale of the climate emergency and looking at the wording of the law that the decision makers have to look at the full, all of the expected direct and indirect impacts of their development. And it all really came down to whether or not these greenhouse gas emissions from burning oil are an indirect effect of producing it, which we always argued that they were. And I think the Supreme Court judges took a very common sense approach to that decision. And we felt so vindicated when we won in the Supreme Court. We just thought, yes, this is exactly what we've been saying for 5 years. And now the highest judges in the land agree with us.
1: So let me see if I have this right. The decision you got, which, by the way, the first named party in the decision is the Finch. So you're named, I guess, in British law going forward from today. What exactly is the national implication of this decision? Does this mean that can't drill for oil anymore in the North Sea? Can't extract coal from Newcastle or any place else?
0: No, it doesn't mean that because it's a procedural matter rather than a decision-making one. So it means that when plans are being considered to drill for oil or gas or coal, before the decision can be made, there has to be a full assessment of the climate impact of the use of the end product, not just of the production process itself. So that's a big change. And so after we won that case, immediately, sort of like knocking over dominoes, a number of other big sites were found unlawful. So the coal mine that I mentioned, the Rosebank oil field, which is the biggest undeveloped oil field in the North Sea, and several other projects as a result were then found unlawful and sent back to the drawing board. And the government realized it had to rewrite the guidance for developers to tell them exactly what they had to do to comply with this, yeah, the Finch ruling, as it's called. And just to be clear, it's not a new law. The Supreme Court didn't create a new law. They just clarified what the existing law said that hadn't been being followed properly.
1: So just to make it clear, what the UK Supreme Court ruled is that the downstream impact of burning coal and oil and gas must be considered in the process of any sort of approval.
0: Yeah, exactly.
1: And that makes it pretty tough if you look at the downstream effect of burning fossil fuels and what's going on with the climate emergency. I mean, how does a company get around the climate emergency?
0: Well, we have yet to see if they will. But the arguments they've been making are that if you look at the climate impacts of any one development in isolation, then of course it is a drop in the ocean of all of the emissions that are being produced around the world all the time. So they try to argue that it's insignificant because it's small in comparison with total emissions. But the government in its new guidance to developers has said they can't do that. They have to look at it in conjunction with all other existing and planned projects. Another argument that the industry uses is that, well, if you open a new oil field here, another one's going to close down. But that's not the way it happens. So they're not allowed to pretend that there's sort of ways of mitigating a new oil field. If they want to say that the emissions will be captured by carbon capture and storage, as some do, they are now required to actually say where and when this will happen and where precisely that infrastructure is to capture those emissions, which in reality doesn't actually exist at scale anywhere in the world now. I'm optimistic that this ruling has made it effectively impossible for anyone to approve new oil and gas in the UK. But we have to wait and see. And there are arguments being made by pro-fossil fuel forces. And it has become something of a culture war, with politicians on the right of the divide being very pro-new UK oil and gas and others against. So, yeah. Although it seems to many of us a matter of kind of logic and morality that you don't produce more oil and gas in a climate emergency, there's always politics getting in the way that we have to deal with too.
1: Tell me, what's the most important lesson that local communities can learn about trying to stop fossil fuel exploration that threatens their quality of life, that threatens the planet?
0: Well, I think our story is just very encouraging in that basically we were a small group of concerned ordinary people, and we spent years fighting those oil fields in the Weald through various means, through protest and other means, and then eventually we won through a legal challenge. We're just ordinary people, and we managed to achieve a huge change, even against something as big as climate change. So change is possible, and I think what I've seen along the way is we have far more allies than I realized. The oil and gas industry is very powerful. You know, it has friends in high places, but it's not invincible.
1: Sarah Finch is an environmental activist and writer from Surrey, England, part of the Weald Action Group. And she's the 2026 Goldman Environmental Prize winner for Europe. Sarah, thanks so much for talking with us.
0: Thank you.

0: up? In the U.S., the Trump administration is trying to dismantle a key research institution, citing climate alarmism. Keep listening to Living on Earth.
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1: It's Living on Earth. I'm Steve Kerwood.
2: And I'm Ainsley O'Neill. When word came of the current hantavirus outbreak on a cruise ship, there were no rapid response investigators dispatched by the CDC, no CDC news conferences, and no health alerts quickly sent to doctors and the healthcare system. That's because when President Trump came into office for a second time, he shredded the workforce of the U.S. Centers for Disease Control and Prevention, and the firings included all of the full-time staff devoted to public health concerns related to cruise ships. Ostensibly, the moves were intended to slim the federal budget, but some saw them as retribution against the CDC, punishing officials including Dr. Anthony Fauci, who had confronted Trump's dubious science and delayed COVID-19 pandemic response. And the CDC is not the only agency vital for public health that's under fire from this administration.
1: Yes, and understanding the growing climate emergency is also a matter of public health protection. The federally funded National Center for Atmospheric Research, or NCAR, in Boulder, Colorado, has been a leading agency for decades, assessing the risks and possible responses to the changing climate. But in November, the Trump administration declared it was dismantling NCAR, citing its contribution to what the administration calls, quote, climate alarmism. So NCAR's parent organization is suing the Trump government, claiming it is waging a campaign of retaliation against the state of Colorado by trying to scuttle NCAR after Colorado's governor refused to pardon an official convicted of election interference on behalf of Trump. As NCAR scientists have been muzzled, we turn now to Waleed Abdulati, a former NASA chief scientist who is now a professor at the University of Colorado, Boulder. Waleed, welcome to Living on Earth.
3: Thanks for having me.
1: Briefly, please describe for us what exactly the National Center for Atmospheric Research, or NCAR, does.
3: So NCAR carries out all aspects of atmospheric research and environmental research related to weather, climates, drought, fires, basically how the Earth system works, how it moves energy, what the implications are for weather and the way we live from our day-to-day lives to our longer-term planning.
1: So the University Corporation for Atmospheric Research, the holding company, if you will, of NCAR, has filed a lawsuit arguing that dismantling NCAR would threaten national security, public safety, the economy. How well-founded are these claims, do you think?
3: Well, I don't have the legal expertise to make judgments on the merits of the case, but as a scientist, I can certainly say that our economic and strategic interests are closely tied to how well we understand the environment and its evolution. And so efforts that compromise that do put us at risk of not being as successful as we otherwise would or could be. You know, one good example is, you know, the Arctic is changing rapidly. It's changing more rapidly than other places on Earth. And understanding the processes that govern that change will help us understand what kinds of investments we should make. What are the economic opportunities associated with an Arctic where the ice cover is shrinking? When will it shrink? What does that mean to have an exposed border that we've historically relied on being ice covered? These are the kinds of questions that the work at NCAR and other related research can help us with, and it is, in my view, detrimental to our interests to not be pursuing that understanding.
1: So the lawsuit also suggests that the move by the Trump administration is part of the Trump administration's campaign of retaliation against the state of Colorado. And that's a direct quote from the suit. In the past year or so, the administration has blocked hundreds of millions in federal funding for states, vetoed an urgently needed water pipeline, threatened to withhold food stamp benefits from residents. So why does President Trump seem to have it out for Colorado?
3: Well, I'm not going to put myself in the mind of officials that make these kinds of decisions. What I will say is a lot of people believe that this is retaliation, Colorado in particular being singled out because the governor of the state of Colorado has not pardoned or shown leniency to Tina Peters, the county clerk who has been accused, actually convicted of tampering with ballots in her county. And so this gets back to sort of the current administration's commitment to advancing the idea that the 2020 election was rigged, and the governor of Colorado is, I wouldn't say pushing back on that. He's simply not agreeing to undo what a court has determined or has decided. And that, again, I'm not saying this myself, but many believe that has put the states in bad favor with the administration, and this is apparently an effort to retaliate against them.
1: Tina Peters was convicted for tampering with the election results in 2020 on behalf of President Trump, but of course, being a state conviction, he has no power to pardon her.
3: That's correct.
1: So how are others in the world of climate research and weather reacting to the prospect of NCAR getting dismantled and the lawsuit itself?
3: I don't know how people are reacting to the lawsuit. I do think people are hopeful that they'll prevail because the issue from the science perspective is this is a tremendous capability that at best will be compromised, at worst would be destroyed. The administration did seem to single out NCAR's climate work and climate alarmism, as they call it. You know, one, NCAR does so much more. And two, I don't think there's alarmism by the scientists at NCAR. They do research and they report through peer review what they find. The fact that some of it is or can be alarming doesn't make the alarm the goal of the work. I think there's a great loss for the wrong reasons. I mean, there's no good reason for dismantling this or tearing it down, but I do think the allegations that are made are off the mark.
1: By the way, to what extent do you believe that we should all be very concerned, indeed alarmed, about the climate emergency that seems to be advancing?
3: I think we should be very concerned, but I would frame it a little bit differently. I would hope that everyone in this country, everyone in the world, would appreciate the importance of doing our best to understand what the future holds so we can be best positioned to manage the challenges that come with it and capitalize on the opportunities that may come with it. So to be critical of the research itself is a tremendous disservice to the country. Speaking individually, I'm not speaking on behalf of the science community or anyone else. I'm very concerned because the physics are pretty basic. If you put heat-trapping gas in the atmosphere, it will trap heat. More heat in the atmosphere has certain implications for the environment we've lived in for centuries. And so I'm very concerned about the challenges that may lie ahead, but my concern is much further exacerbated when we try to avoid understanding what those challenges may be. And I see this effort and others that I'm seeing as compromising our ability to know what lies ahead. And as a result, I think it greatly compromises our national interests.
1: You know, by the way, federal funding for climate and environmental research has faced a lot of uncertainty recently, including some impacts on your own lab there. How has that uncertainty affected your team, both in terms of functionality and morale?
3: Well, that uncertainty has had a tremendous impact on morale. And when morale is low, people don't function as well as they otherwise would. So I think the environment, the removal of a huge percent of the workforce on the federal side, the challenges to grants, and so funds are not flowing, really takes a toll on our people, and in some cases a real financial toll, and they're unable to do the work that they've dedicated their careers to. And I just want to say, people don't do this work for the glamour or for the money. People do this work because they care. And I think when a person has dedicated their careers to something like that, and all of a sudden there's kind of a, you know, it's not worth doing, we don't support it anymore, that really is a challenge. And it has a huge, huge impact on morale. And ultimately, I think the work that people are able to do.
1: Waleed Abdulati is the director of the Cooperative Institute for Research in Environmental Sciences at the University of Colorado, Boulder. Waleed, thanks so much for taking the time with us today.
3: Of course. Thank you so much for covering this important story.
2: During the recent summit meeting of U.S. President Donald Trump and Chinese President Xi Jinping in Beijing, the two leaders looked for common ground on trade, the war in Iran, and more. But when it comes to green tech, the U.S. and China still seem to be moving farther and farther apart. While the U.S. has opted out of reducing global warming emissions on the federal level, China has committed to reductions of at least 7% by 2035 and is already greening its economy. An analysis from Carbon Brief showed that in 2025, solar power, electric vehicles, and other clean energy technologies powered more than a third of China's GDP growth. And one field next in line for decarbonization is China's aluminum production, which accounts for around 60% of the world's aluminum output, and smelting the metal uses notorious amounts of electricity. Alexander Kaufman is an energy and climate journalist who wrote about this for Canary Media, and he's here to discuss. Alexander, welcome to Living on Earth.
4: Thank you for having me.
2: So starting with the basics, how much demand is there for aluminum in today's modern society? Where do we see it being used the most?
4: Demand for aluminum is soaring right now, in particular because of electrification projects. This is both from data centers that are building out a lot of infrastructure and need the power to keep them supplied. And this is from the general electrification that we're seeing in a lot of economies as countries in Europe and in China move away from fossil fuels and embrace more renewables. But we are seeing record demand right now, in particular in China, even as demand for things like steel sank to a 7-year low.
2: And now, as I understand it, one of the ways that China is looking to make its aluminum production more eco-friendly is through mandating that aluminum smelters run on a clean energy source like a hydropower or a solar. So how exactly would that switch work? How easy is it? How fast is it for China to make something like that happen?
4: So China has an unrivaled ability to swiftly move things from a central government edict to changes on the ground. What's happening in this case is there are incentives for these smelters to move to provinces with high volumes of excess clean power. And so this means looking at provinces such as Sichuan, where there is a large amount of hydropower, northwestern states in China, where there might not be a large amount of hydropower, but where you're seeing huge arrays of solar panels and wind turbines being put up.
2: To what extent do you think this effort to green aluminum production is driven by, say, China's own climate goals versus an interest in meeting international trade standards? Where do you think the motivations lie?
4: You know, as with so much of Chinese industrial policy, it's difficult to ascribe the intent to just one thing. China has very short supplies of natural gas and oil, so its shift toward greener production is something that is really for their own national security and their own energy security. At the same time, the Chinese Communist Party gains a lot of its authority to rule in uncontested way by the steady improvement of lives in China. And for many decades, that was this historic project to lift hundreds of millions of people out of poverty successfully. Now, really for the last decade and a half, it's been focused on improving some of the living conditions that really degraded amid that industrial build-out that we saw in the late 20th century. So the scene of smog-choked Beijing is, if you've been to Beijing anytime recently, no longer the case. It's really quite clean, enviably clean from my perspective as a New Yorker. And lastly, you're right that there is a push to respond to global trading conditions. We have seen also at the beginning of this year the implementation of the world's first carbon tariff in the European Union, the Carbon Border Adjustment Mechanism. And we saw already last summer China schedule its first shipment of green steel. It makes perfect sense that they would seek to do the same thing with aluminum.
2: And there's a factor here that we haven't talked about yet, which is that the Chinese government caps their aluminum production. What is the situation there?
4: So the Chinese government does cap its aluminum production. This is part of a concern over overcapacity. There are questions about whether there's a possibility China could raise its cap. But in the meantime, what this signifies is that China is indeed looking to clean up its industry with some of these pushes into green aluminum, as opposed to augmenting its demand with more green aluminum while maintaining the existing incumbent production.
2: And there's a possibility, right, that China would start exporting aluminum production overseas, so to places that might not be using these same green standards. What do you make of that?
4: That's right. Because of the cap that's in place, there could be an incentive for Chinese manufacturers to shift their production instead of to a Chinese province with a lot of hydropower to a rural province in Indonesia, for example, where there is plenty of coal and plenty of room to build another coal plant alongside a smelter. And so this could be the real downside of Chinese policy, that it creates this loophole whereby you may see Chinese companies simply shifting some of that dirtier production to countries that would welcome it.
2: And now I want to zoom out here. How does all this fit into the overall global landscape of metal production? How close are we to greening the production of other metals? How does this all fit?
4: Now, greening aluminum production is a unique process insofar as aluminum is so dependent on electricity as its main feedstock. And so you are maybe able to make those changes faster as long as you have the available supply of green electricity. Keep in mind, for example, that a lot of aluminum historically was in fact green simply because the steadiest and cheapest forms of electricity were hydroelectric dams. So it's not a terribly difficult process, but it is a process that requires a lot of investment and planning. At the same time that all of this is happening, you have a massive shift in global supply chains for all kinds of different metals and minerals. You know, there is a push to reclaim some of the supply chains of critical minerals like rare earths and lithium and copper away from China and its allies. And it can be difficult to prioritize the cleanness and the carbon intensity of production if your biggest issue is wanting to find a cheap source of domestic supply and reduce the leverage that China or another competitor has over your supply.
2: Alexander Kaufman is a journalist writing about energy and climate. Alexander, thank you so much for taking the time with me today.
4: Thank you for having me.
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0: 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I'm Ainsley O'Neill.
1: And I'm Steve Kerwood. Just outside of Chicago, the country's largest complex of steel mills faces an uncertain future. Air pollution, climate change, and the preservation of union jobs are affecting the industry, as are the Trump administration's stances on coal, steel, and tariffs. The Allegheny Front's Reed Frazier recently got a tour of the area while attending this year's conference of the Society of Environmental Journalists.
2: On the shores of Lake Michigan, Megan Robertson stands in front of a group of journalists at a park in Whiting, Indiana. To the north is Chicago.
3: You look over here, and you've got this beautiful shoreline. You've got nature. You see Chicago. It's great. People are walking around, going on trails. And then you look over here.
2: Robertson gestures over her other shoulder toward a hulking mass of industrial buildings and smokestacks. This is Indiana Harbor, a massive tangle of steel mills and other industrial plants.
3: And I grew up here. It still shocks me when I drive through.
2: Robertson's grandfather worked in the steel mills here. She's now head of Indiana Conservation Voters, and she's come to talk about the future of this place. Robertson says these mills are still an important source of union jobs.
3: You can make a really good living for your family, but there's also physical and environmental sacrifices that come with that.
2: Those sacrifices are largely due to the coal-based steelmaking process these plants are based on. For U.S. Steel's Gary Works nearby, the process begins in western Pennsylvania. The company processes coal at its Clairton plant near Pittsburgh into a refined product called coke. The coke is shipped by rail to Gary, where it's put in a blast furnace and eventually becomes steel. This process creates several thousand tons of local air pollution and makes Gary Works Indiana's top greenhouse gas polluter. That's a problem, Robertson says.
3: We don't want people going without jobs. We don't want things shut down, but we have to start the transition eventually.
2: Terry Stiegel says Nippon Steel, U.S. Steel's new owner, should start that transition now. Stiegel is a retired steelworker from the area and member of the group Gary Advocates for Responsible Development.
4: I've seen the history of the industry, and I want this industry to continue for future generations. And I also want the industry to clean up its act as far as environmentally. These things are important.
2: The best way to clean up, Stiegel says, is to adopt a process called direct reduction of iron, or DRI. This uses natural gas or hydrogen instead of coal to turn iron ore into steel. It's a lot cleaner with much less carbon pollution. The company is putting DRI in at its newest plant in Arkansas. But the company said this would require a major overhaul to do at Gary Works, which has been in operation for over a century. U.S. Steel has said this changeover to DRI would result in job losses and be financially disastrous for the company. Stiegel says costs shouldn't be a problem. Nippon has promised to invest $11 billion in U.S. Steel's plants, including $4 billion in Gary. The company said in an email those investments will help the plant make steel cleaner, more efficiently, and with less coke. But Stiegel wants them to go further.
4: Well, we've been advocating for the DRI at Gary Works because they have the technology and they have the money. And that's the key. In the past, the industry would try to say, well, we don't have the technology, we don't have the money. Well, U.S. Steel and Nippon don't have that excuse.
2: But will Nippon Steel do it? As we get on a bus to continue our tour, Roger Smith of the environmental group Steel Watch addresses the question. Smith has studied Nippon, the world's fourth biggest steelmaker, for years.
5: This is a company that has built its global success on coal, on blast furnaces, and it's very reluctant to change course. So despite the fact that we're in a new era of decarbonization, Nippon Steel is actually acquiring coal mines around the world.
2: The company has said it wants to ensure access to coal as countries move away from it as they address climate change. The company's own climate goals call for carbon neutrality by 2050. As we pull into the city of Gary, Indiana, the plant comes into view.
5: If you start looking to the left through the graffiti, that is the front gate, main gate of Gary Works. You're going to see the blast furnaces. You're going to see smoke coming out of it. If you come back at night, it's very lit up and pretty surreal.
2: A few blocks away, we go to the roof of a nearby garage to get a better look. The plant has massive blue-walled industrial buildings. Smoke and steam waft out of smokestacks. Kiana Grant, air quality control manager for the city of Gary, is on the roof with us. Her office is across the street from Gary Works, where she keeps a watchful eye on the plant's emissions.
6: We're in communication with them very often about what they do to make sure that there's transparency.
2: The company announced it would spend $350 million to refurbish one of the blast furnaces here. That would extend the life of its coal-based process another 15 to 20 years. The company says this will make the plant more energy efficient and lower its carbon dioxide emissions, the main cause of global warming. Grant thinks the company will eventually have to decide whether the plant will switch to cleaner processes.
6: I would love for our community to thrive in, you know, health and to thrive in economy. And so I think there might be a good balance of both. You'll always have a fight between economy and public health, but I think there could be a healthy dose of both.
2: The tour winds down and the group heads back to the bus. For now, people in Gary and other towns in Indiana wait to see what Nippon and other steel companies decide to do with the mills along their shore. For Living on Earth, I'm Reed Frazier.
1: That story comes to us from the Allegheny Front.
0: In the 1970s and 80s, officials in South Africa's Kruger National Park decided to thin their elephant herd, killing a number of adults and eventually sending some of the orphaned young to a rewilding project in Pilanesberg. Now called Pilanesberg National Park, it is just a two-hour drive from Johannesburg, with convenient access for tourists. But shortly after the animals were reintroduced to Pilanesberg, park rangers saw the orphaned elephants entering into abnormally early and long periods of must, a bull elephant state of heightened testosterone and aggression. Now, decades later, researchers have found that elephant youths conduct themselves differently if they were raised without elders. Orphaned elephants have been seen struggling to integrate into broader social groups and inaccurately assessing threats from predators. Lucy Bates is the author of a 2025 paper about how the loss of experienced elephants stops knowledge transfer between generations. She's a senior lecturer with the Center for Comparative and Evolutionary Psychology at the University of Portsmouth in the UK, and she joins me now. Welcome to Living on Earth, Lucy.
7: Thank you very much. I'm delighted to be here.
0: So let's start with some of the basics here. Tell us a little bit about elephant communities. Why do we consider them a social species? What kind of social structures are in place that makes us think that?
7: Elephant society is really interesting, and I mainly work with African elephants, the savannah elephants, and their social structure is, in a way, it's very like ours. Female calves stay with their mother for life. Then that builds up families of related females. So you can have a grandmother and her daughters and their daughters, and so cousins and aunts, all living together in one very cohesive family. Those families are then led by a particular individual who's called the matriarch. That is usually, almost always, the eldest female in the group. The males, the boys, it's slightly different. As they reach adolescence, they spend less time with their families and they'll start to hang out more with other males the same age as them, and also older males.
0: Now, you wrote a paper about elephants passing down survival knowledge to future generations. What kind of survival skills are we talking about here?
7: The primary sort of area that we think knowledge is being passed down from elders is in calf survival. And that would involve things like finding food sources, finding water sources, but also just how to behave with a calf, how much time you should spend feeding it, for example, versus looking after yourself. And there's quite a lot of evidence now that families that are led by older females tend to do better in certain things, most importantly, calf survival.
0: So, Lucy, to what extent do we know that elephants are learning these skills from their elders or each other, rather than these being some sort of genetic or biological responses or some sort of individually acquired piece of knowledge?
7: Yeah, that's the million-dollar question at the moment. We don't know for sure. We have very little direct evidence that elephants are learning socially. A lot of it is more circumstantial. There's probably, in almost all behaviors that elephants engage in, I suspect there's some sort of combination of individual learning and social learning. In some ways, it would be impossible to imagine elephants living in this close-knit society and not learning from what the individuals around them are doing.
8: And now in your paper, you also get into the fact that cultural knowledge and tradition is really crucial in elephant society. What defines a culture in the animal kingdom? How similar is it to the kinds that we understand in our human society?
7: Yeah, so within biology, we essentially define culture perhaps a little bit more simply than we might consider human culture. But essentially, for us to think about culture, we need behavior that has been learned from observing others rather than practicing yourself or learning something individually, which then sets up a tradition that you can then pass on to someone else. And that passes down as a behavioral tradition.
8: What sort of would you see as like key differences between human and elephant culture?
7: There are really sort of two key differences, I would say, between human culture and animal culture. The first one is how information can be built upon in human culture. So, for example, knowledge, really, we talk about ratcheting up. The knowledge that I acquired from watching you do something, I can add to that, and the person watching me can benefit from both parts. The information sort of improves over generations, which doesn't necessarily happen in animal culture. The other aspect that I think is really interesting that's different is about how we use our culture. And I think one of the key ways we use our culture is to define our groups. We set up rules based on our culture, sort of normative behaviors, for example. So people in one culture might dress a certain way or listen to a certain kind of music. We essentially use those cues as definitions of belonging to a certain group. And those sort of normative rules don't seem to happen in animal culture.
8: And so what does it look like when elephants grow up without elders or social groups that can teach them cultural knowledge and tradition?
7: There's a lot of evidence that suggests that elephants that grow up without elders make poor decisions. So things like responding appropriately to predators, but also how they respond to other elephant families. Families that grew up without elders essentially waste time by being fearful of all other elephants and can't really recognize the difference between families that they know and are friends with and families that they don't, for example.
8: A number of years ago, living on Earth, we've actually done a story about a group of orphaned young elephants who were relocated to a national park in South Africa. Researchers saw these relocated male elephants showing this particularly aggressive behavior. Could you tell us a little bit about what that behavior is in elephants?
7: Yeah, so all male elephants, as they mature and start to enter usually about once a year into a phase called must, which is a period of extremely heightened testosterone, essentially. Usually in a normal sort of structured elephant society, males don't start entering into these must phases until mid to late 20s. This population that you're referring to in South Africa, where these elephants were sort of taken in without having any elders present in the society, the males in that group, as they matured, they started coming into must extremely early with no role models and no behavioral understanding of what was happening or how they should respond to it, but also very few females in the population that were available for them to mate with. So they had to find alternative outlets, as it were. The levels of aggression that were associated with this heightened testosterone, essentially one of the key behaviors that they were then engaging in was killing rhinos.
8: So obviously we've been talking about the importance of culture and society to these elephants. To what extent is that culture and that society at risk right now?
7: It's probably more at risk now than it has been for a long time. There have been various waves of poaching. Individuals obviously come in and kill elephants so they can remove the ivory, the elephant tusks, and elephant tusks grow throughout their lives. So it stands to reason, obviously, that the older, larger individuals have the largest tusks. So it's typically the older individuals in a community, in a society, that poachers will be targeting. The other issue that elephants are facing at the moment is just extremely rapid changes to their environment. As human populations grow, the sort of wild habitat available to elephants is decreasing. So there's a competition for space and also a competition for resources. And I think a lot of that is driven by changes in the climate.
8: What are the implications of all of these things that we've found out on, say, our conservation efforts when it comes to protecting these species of elephants?
7: Yeah, I think this is the really important question. To me, the takeaway from all of this is that if we accept that knowledge and the information of elders being passed down is important for elephant society, then conservation becomes not just a question of conserving elephant numbers, it's about conserving the social structure. And that means particularly conserving the elders and protecting the elders or protecting the knowledgeable individuals. But there's actually an increasing emphasis, I think, on the importance of elder individuals, not just in elephants, but across a whole host of different animals, from even from invertebrates, birds as well. You know, evidence that this sort of life knowledge and these acquired skills is really becoming accepted as important and as a conservation priority.
8: Lucy Bates is a senior lecturer with the University of Portsmouth Center for Comparative and Evolutionary Psychology. Lucy, thank you so much for joining us today.
7: Thank you for having me.
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8: We say goodbye to intern Hedy Yang this week. Thanks for all your hard work and congrats on graduating. Tom Tiger engineered our show. 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I'm Ainsley O'Neill.
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1: Hello, I'm Neil Kirkthal.
2: And I'm Lisa Brin Rundle. Coming up on As It Happens.
1: After the deadly shooting at the Islamic Center of San Diego, a community leader tells us about what she saw, the shock of what happened, and what's being done to support its youngest members in particular.
2: And we meet an organizer behind Ratapalooza, an extravaganza aimed at finding forever homes for former lab rats. And she tells us why she felt compelled to foster nearly two dozen of the allegedly lovable rodents herself.
1: Those stories and more coming up for you on the Tuesday edition of As It Happens.

0: Do you want to surf an AI-generated web that feels just a bit fake? From American Public Media, this is Marketplace Tech. I'm Stephanie Hughes.
1: Marketplace Tech is supported by GEP, advancing autonomous procurement and supply chains with the AI-native GEP Quantum Intelligence Software Platform.
0: As of mid-2025, about a third of newly published websites were AI-generated. That's a massive increase from just 3 years before, when the number hovered around zero. The AI-written text provides fewer diverse viewpoints, and it's generally presented in a cheerful manner. That's all according to an early study out last month. One of the authors is Stanford researcher Maddie Boachek. I asked him how AI is changing the nature of the internet.
2: It seems like these AIs might have a tendency to provide similar responses or to really fixate on certain topics. And so to that extent, it might be that people will be seeing less diverse texts overall, and also that these texts might be more positive, might be more artificially cheerful. A lot of folks are reporting this tendency to be sycophantic, which means that these AIs have a tendency to be very positive and very encouraging of the users. So that might be something folks will be seeing more and more of as they browse the web.
0: You know, the business of the internet relies on keeping people online and engaged. If we start to get bored by the lack of different viewpoints and the kind of artificial cheerfulness, you know, that these AI-generated websites create, does the whole attention economy that the internet relies on then start to break down?
2: We haven't really studied this scientifically yet, but just from talking to my friends and colleagues, there seem to be two sort of reactions to this that I see. One is this really negative reaction that is really not appreciative of all this AI content and really doesn't enjoy social media and the internet anymore because there's all this slop. The other camp that I see in my surrounding, some of my friends are enjoying it. They find it funny. They find it sort of bizarre, sort of meeting the meme culture. And so I don't really know that we have enough evidence right now to say that this will necessarily get people less engaged. If there's one thing that AI is great at, it's optimizing for specific users, really doing this personalization on steroids. So I could imagine that at some point, it might be the case that it's no longer generic slop for everyone, but it's really slop personalized to each individual user. And that content could be more engaging to us as individuals.
0: Yeah, to your last point, I mean, artificial intelligence is changing all the time. You know, as it advances, do you think the websites it creates could present a greater range of perspectives and also maybe be less peppy?
2: 100%. We're seeing a lot of work that goes into extending these base models to very complex systems. I think a lot of these things really depend on both the users sort of vocalizing their needs and desires, and also us as developers. If there's one thing I can add, AI makes it much easier for anyone to really create new stuff and you know, have impact. So I hope that people will build new stuff that is better for the internet.
0: That's Stanford researcher Maddie Boachek. I'm Stephanie Hughes, and that's Marketplace Tech. This is APM.

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1: We're going to take a quick break now. When we return, Canada's snowbirds are grounded for now and until at least 2030. The fleet's first female pilot and commander reminisces about her time flying on the team.
0: And keeping her eye on the ball, tennis great Billie Jean King finally graduates with a college degree, 65 years after she first took classes at Cal State. We'll hear her message to her fellow grads.
1: Stay tuned. I'm Neil Kirkstall.
0: And I'm Lisa Brin Rundle.

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1: Hey, this is Ray Graff, host of Vox Pop. 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
2: 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On this Wednesday, News Channel 13 meteorologist Paul Cayano says mostly sunny. Chance of scattered showers and storms. Possible south of I-90 today, highs near 80, but closer to 90 in the mid-Hudson Valley in Connecticut Valley. Partly cloudy tonight, lows in the mid to upper 40s. Increasing sunshine tomorrow, highs in the mid-40s. That's the mid-60s to near 70. Thursday night, partly cloudy, lows in the lower 40s. Friday, mostly sunny, highs near 70 degrees. Friday night, a chance of showers, mostly cloudy, lows in the upper 40s. Saturday, showers likely, mostly cloudy, highs in the lower 60s. Saturday night, showers, clouds, lows in the upper 40s. Sunday, chance of showers. Otherwise, mostly cloudy, highs in the mid-60s. Memorial Day, Monday, mostly cloudy, highs reaching the lower to mid-50s. Back to Morning Edition now. As we exhale on our way to 15 minutes before 6,

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2: 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And you say, nope, not on our watch. We're going to keep this thing going. And the way to do it right now is at WAMC.org. It's our lockbox. You know this by now if you've been listening. You put a little something in. It goes toward the first day of the drive, June 1st. We're over $300,000 richer now because of you. And if you can do something, just understand that you are doing something, important, preserving the journalism of verification in a disinformation age. What's better than that? More WAMC regional news while we can keep it. And News Channel 13 meteorologist Paul Caiano with your WAMC regional forecast right after this. NPR News.
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0: It's Morning Edition from NPR News. I'm A. Martinez.
4: And I'm Leila Fadel. Many teen boys spend a lot of time in front of the mirror. It's a rite of passage. But some boys are taking part in a very risky trend to change their image. NPR's Alana Wise reports.
5: There's caring about your looks, and then there's looks maxing, a viral movement that urges boys and young men to radically improve their appearance. Some of the more benign advice offered in this online community revolves around gym tips and skincare, like this from user Michael Hoover on YouTube.
6: I tried using all of the most popular looks maxing glow up tips to see if they would make me more attractive.
5: But more extreme tactics call for elective surgery, steroid use, or even a practice called bone smashing, hitting yourself in the face with a hammer, and a misguided attempt to improve your jawline. Here's controversial looks maxing influencer Clavicular.
7: I'll just lay down in my bed and brace my head so that there's no CTE, and then smash my zygotes so that they grow.
5: Doctors say bone smashing is ineffective, dangerous, and can cause permanent damage. Dr. Gene Boresin has worked in child psychiatry for 40 years. He says the looks maxing movement is one of the most troubling trends he's seen.
8: The combination of young male development with the emphasis on appearance and social media is a very dangerous combination because it can result in significant physical as well as mental health consequences.
5: Also troubling is the movement's origins. Looks maxing grew out of the incel community. That is, involuntarily celibate men who blame women for their lack of happiness and sexual fulfillment. Maximizing their looks became a way to attract female attention. But looks maxing was rife with negative undertones from the start.
8: you're scored from being subhuman to what's a normie or norm to Chad. And Chad is unfortunately, it's the essence of white supremacy.
5: That means to be a Chad, you have to meet European beauty standards, sharp-jawed, tall, and white. Boreston says there are signs parents can look out for to see if their sons are dipping into problematic behaviors.
8: Do they complain that they're not looking good enough? Or are they comparing themselves to others? Is there a change in their eating habits?
5: Boreston says it's important to speak early and often about body image and to approach without judgment. But it can be hard to get boys to open up, says Valerie Adams Bass. She studies adolescent identity and body image, particularly among Black youth.
9: Males are not socialized at home and certainly not in peer groups to say, I'm having a tough day, right? They're not socialized to say, you know, I'm really struggling with what to wear, how to look, how to have a conversation.
5: She suggests taking an interest in their passions, like maybe video games, as a way to introduce deeper conversations.
9: Where you can begin to sort of break down, why is that the avatar you've chosen, right? Why is it that you're choosing these exercises for the gym? Why is it that you are socializing with this particular group of young men?
5: Adams Bass says making these subtle introductions can help soften boys to the idea of talking more openly.
9: It may not all come at once, but I do believe that you have to, and this takes work, right? So it takes work to break down the walls of adolescence.
5: Her big piece of practical advice, she suggests parents try to redirect their son's focus from their appearance and image-obsessed social media to healthier outlets like sports, art, and coding. Alana Wise, NPR News, Washington.
4: 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I'm Layla Faldin.
0: And I'm A. Martinez.
2: 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Morning Edition. I'm David Gustina. News Channel 13 meteorologist Paul Cayano along in moments with your regional forecast. Some of the top stories, rather in the headlines. Northeast attorneys general are suing the Federal Education Department to reverse restrictions on loans for students seeking degrees in healthcare fields. The Trump administration announced restrictions this month that set limits on federal loans and professional degree programs, including nursing, social work, and physical therapy. Students in these fields will now only be able to access $20,000 each in federal student loans per year. 25 top state prosecutors are challenging the rule, arguing that it would force students to rely on more expensive private loans and will reduce the number of graduates in critical health care fields. New York Attorney General Letitia James condemned the new limits and said it would leave rural and underserved communities with, quote, fewer health care providers they desperately need, end quote. Massachusetts Attorney General Andrea Joy Campbell said the new rule would, quote, unlawfully exclude certain professional degrees and will make it more difficult to access higher education for students. The New York State Board of Regents has approved the merger of the Albany College of Pharmacy and Health Sciences and Russell Sage College. WAMC's Mariam Ahmed has more.
10: The merger next requires approval from the U.S. Department of Education, which Russell Sage President Matthew Schaftel says is expected by summer 2027. ACPHS President Toyin Tofade will step down from her role in June, while Schaftel will serve as interim president as the merger is finalized. Schaftel says the combined institutions will provide students with more interdisciplinary opportunities across health sciences, business, and the arts.
11: So this merger is 100% about students and our community. How can we better serve students? How can we better serve our community? How can we create the cross-disciplinary engagements that will help us to solve society's persistent problems?
10: The merger is expected to be complete by fall 2027. Reporting for WAMC News, I'm Mariam Ahmed.
2: Authorities say the juvenile accused of firing a gun while in the Holyoke Mall last year has been sentenced. James Palialagopoulos reports.
12: According to the Hamden District Attorney's Office, the juvenile male who was shot by police last July was sentenced late last week. His name still withheld due to his age. It was Friday, July 25th, 2025, when the DA's office said police first encountered the individual while responding to a shoplifting incident. Authorities alleged that during the confrontation outside of a bowling alley and arcade, the juvenile took out a gun and, quote, discharged a round in the direction of the officers, which led to an officer shooting him in the leg. The suspect, reportedly a 17-year-old from Springfield, was able to recover and was arraigned virtually. The DA's office says he has since received concurrent state prison sentences of 2.5 years to 3 years over a charge of unlawful possession of a firearm and another for possessing a firearm without a serial number. He was also sentenced to probation through July 2032 for 2 counts of attempted assault and battery with a firearm. James Polyalagopoulos, WAMC News.
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14: Good morning. A partly to mostly cloudy and muggy start to the day across interior New York and New England, with temperatures largely in the upper 60s to lower 70s. A front that continues to sag our way from the north and west will settle in over top of us during the afternoon and eventually into southern New York and New England. Along this front, we could see a few isolated showers for the first part of the day, then scattered showers and thunderstorms with the heating of the day will be more common, particularly in the Catskills, the mid and lower Hudson Valley, and central and southern New England. Northern parts of the region will stay dry through the afternoon, and with partly sunny skies, high temperatures will average in the upper 70s and lower 80s, although ahead of the front in southern New York and New England we'll have one more day in the upper 80s to around 90 before we see the scattered showers and storms. Any activity will diminish tonight. Skies will stay mostly cloudy and lows will back down into the upper 40s to around 50. This will set us up for a couple of dry days with high pressure building in from the north. Any clouds will eventually give way to increasing sunshine on Thursday. And on the other side of the front, the temperatures only in the middle and upper 60s. A cool morning on Friday, then full sunshine and highs near 70 in the afternoon. A wave of low pressure will develop in the Ohio Valley and head in our direction for the weekend. Dry air in place will prevent rain from moving in right away, although clouds will increase on Saturday and there's a good chance of showers by the end of the day. That wave will still move through on Sunday with the chance of scattered showers. Highs over the first 2 days of the holiday weekend will stay in the middle 60s. Then on Memorial Day, as the wave pushes through, still the chance of showers and highs staying in the upper 60s. Taking a look at potentially significant weather today, the cold front we've been tracking will settle well to the south and become stalled across the far southern plains through portions of the mid-south today. There will again be areas of heavy showers and thunderstorms, and a threat for severe weather and potential flash flooding will continue, especially near the Texas Hill Country today. Farther to the north and east, the front will clear the northeast and eventually stall across parts of the southern mid-Atlantic by tomorrow. Cool high pressure will advance from the Midwest and through the Great Lakes over the next couple of days behind the front. This will gradually help break the ongoing heat wave along the eastern seaboard as a Bermuda high gradually weakens. At Mount Washington this morning, 0 miles visibility and fog, 52 degrees with a west wind at 71, gusting to 81 miles per hour. And in Eureka, Nunavut Territory, Canada, cloudy skies and 20 degrees. In Albany on the hour, mostly cloudy and 68 degrees, the dew point 63, 84% relative humidity, a southwest wind at 5 miles per hour, and the barometer at 29.88 inches and steady. The past 24 hours, lower 48 states temperature extremes ran from a high of 109 degrees at Rio Grande Village, Texas, to a low of 5 at Peter Sinks, Utah. For those traveling across the Northeast today, New York City, partly sunny, scattered showers and storms in the lower 90s. Boston mostly sunny with scattered thunderstorms in the lower 90s, and in Buffalo, increasing sunshine with highs in the mid-60s. Checking the climate report, the high temperature in Albany yesterday tied a record at 91 degrees, the low 71, the average temperature 81, that's 20 degrees above normal. Just a trace of rain yesterday, 1.95 inches for the month, which is now 0.04 of an inch below normal, and 11.19 inches for the year, which is 1.88 inches below normal. The average high temperature in Albany today, 73 degrees. The average low, 50. The record high, 91, set in 1962, and the record low, 29, in 2002. Sunrise this morning was at 5:27 a.m. Sunset this evening, 8:15 p.m. 14 hours, 47 minutes, and 42 seconds of daylight, an increase of 1 minute and 52 seconds from yesterday. Here are my latest regional forecasts for the Northern Adirondacks and Central and Northern Vermont, also the Champlain Valley and Lake George area. Increasing sunshine today with highs near 80. Partly cloudy tonight in the mid-40s. For the Connecticut Valley and mid and lower Hudson Valley, also for the remainder of interior southern New England, partly sunny with scattered showers and thunderstorms today with highs in the lower 90s. Mostly cloudy tonight in the lower 50s. For the northern Catskills and Mohawk Valley west of Amsterdam, also for the southern Adirondacks, partly sunny today with highs in the upper 60s and lower 70s. Mostly cloudy tonight in the mid-40s. For the southern Catskills, Taconics, and southern Berkshires, also for the Litchfield Hills, partly sunny with scattered showers and thunderstorms today and highs in the mid-80s. Mostly cloudy tonight in the upper 40s. For the greater Capital District, including Albany, Schenectady, and Troy, also for the Saratoga area, east into southern Vermont and the Berkshires, north of I-90. Partly sunny with a passing shower today and highs near 80. Partly cloudy tonight, lows in the upper 40s. Region-wide for tomorrow, increasing sunshine in the upper 60s. Sunny on Friday near 70. Increasing clouds Saturday with late-day showers likely in the mid-60s. Partly sunny with the chance of showers on Sunday, middle and upper 60s. Mostly cloudy with scattered showers on Memorial Day for Monday, upper 60s, and mostly cloudy back into the 70s on Tuesday. For WAMC, I'm News Channel 13 meteorologist Paul Caiano.
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16: Live from NPR News in Washington, I'm Corva Coleman. Six states held primaries yesterday. A closely watched Republican contest was in one Kentucky congressional district. Incumbent Thomas Massie lost to Ed Galrine, a challenger backed by President Trump. Massie has opposed Trump on military spending and worked to secure the release of the Epstein files. Massie spoke to supporters last night.
17: If you're not tired of politics, if you're not jaded, if you're not cynical, and so many people are, you know, the people that, you know, want somebody that'll go along to get along, I've never heard of that strategy, but that seems to be what the voters want. That's what's been promised to them, but not to young voters. I mean, we stirred up something. There is a yearning in this country for somebody who will vote for principles over party.
16: Meanwhile, in Georgia, the Republican fight to keep control of the governor's office will now go to a runoff election in June. One GOP candidate has been endorsed by President Trump. The other says he is like Trump. From member station WABE in Atlanta, Raul Bali has more.
18: Billionaire businessman and political newcomer Rick Jackson spent more than $80 million mainly attacking his leading opponent and saying he was like Trump.
19: I'll be President Trump's favorite governor. When he looks at Georgia, he'll see a state that is leading the nation, led by an outsider.
18: Current Lieutenant Governor Burt Jones spent more than $20 million attacking Jackson and touting President Trump's endorsements now and in the past.
20: He didn't just endorse me once, not twice, not three times, even a fourth time. I was so honored to have that.
18: On the Democratic side, former Atlanta Mayor Keisha Lance Bottoms advanced to the general election. For NPR News, I'm Raul Bali in Atlanta.
16: Authorities say the suspects in the attack on the Islamic Center of San Diego had indicated strong racial hatred against many groups. Three people were killed in Monday's attack. The two suspects died by suicide. NPR's Odette Youssef has more on the violent white nationalist material now attributed to the suspects.
21: NPR has reviewed a 75-page document and a live stream video that extremism analysts believe are connected to this attack. In the video, the individuals appear to copy many aspects of a violent white supremacist's 2019 attack on worshippers at two mosques in New Zealand. Matthew Kreiner is with the Institute for Countering Digital Extremism.
22: We see that same representation here. We have hate symbols such as the stone and rad prominently displayed on the front of the attackers' chests. We have white lettering writing on their firearms.
21: In the document, the perpetrator of that attack in New Zealand, as well as those behind hate-driven mass shootings in Buffalo, Charleston, and other locations around the world, are revered. Odette Youssef, NPR News.
16: You're listening to NPR News from Washington.
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13: 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Good morning, a Wednesday morning. Today we're speaking with Isabel Tapp, immigration reporter with New York Focus. Isabel, thank you for joining us.
24: Thanks for having me, David.
13: The gist of it is, and I'll read from the subhead here, the Trump administration rules are keeping immigrant kids detained even when their parents are available to care for them.
24: That's right. The way we came across this story reflects the kind of unusual facts of using habeas to get your child out of federal custody. We had been looking at lots of habeas petitions filed on behalf of adults in ICE custody, but these were habeas petitions filed on behalf of children in Office of Refugee Resettlement custody, which historically has been short-term placements while children wait to be reunited with their family members or other guardians. But in recent months, the wait times have gone up to 6 months, more than 200 days. And these particular children had been in a foster home in New York City, about 11 miles from their families in Queens, 4 months before these petitions were filed.
13: Put a face on this for us.
24: Yeah. So Maria and her siblings are from Ecuador. They came to the U.S. in the last 4 to 7 years. Last fall, they learned their children, which is a group of six cousins, had come from Ecuador to New York City. The parents say that they did not know that their children were making this journey and that they immediately presented themselves to the Office of Refugee Resettlement to begin the process to take custody of their children. From there, it just felt like one hurdle after another. Fingerprinting, background check appointments, there was a home study. They had to get pay stubs and a letter from an employer to provide proof of income. And they felt like there was just no clear answer to when they would be getting their children out of custody. And eventually, one of Maria's siblings, her sister, was asked to attend a mandatory ID check at a Department of Homeland Security office. And while there, she was briefly detained. So that is something that has been happening around the country.
13: Yeah. And, you know, the Trump administration, according to your article you wrote, says stricter vetting protects children from abuse and trafficking. But in the meantime, there is this impact of anxiety and depression, and that especially impacts the kids.
24: Yeah, the children were not attending regular school. They told me they were not happy with the amount of food that they got. Maria felt like her son was not well cared for. And across the country, attorneys and advocates for children have told me that kids are suffering psychologically and also increasingly acting out. So there's a lot of problems happening behind closed doors in the system.
13: Isabel Taft, immigration reporter with New York Focus. Read more at nysfocus.com. Isabel, thanks so much.
24: Thank you, David.
0: It's Morning Edition from NPR News. I'm A. Martinez in Culver City, California.
4: And I'm Leila Fadel in Washington, D.C. Good morning. Kentucky Congressman Thomas Massie is the latest Republican lawmaker to lose his seat for crossing President Trump.
0: Yeah, the race was another display of the president's hold on Republican voters. Massie lost his primary to Trump-backed candidate Ed Gowrein by nearly 10 percentage points last night. That was just one race among six states that held elections Tuesday, the busiest primary day of the midterms. Democrats in Georgia and other states continue to see large voter turnout, which could be a good sign for them in November's midterm elections.
4: NPR's Stephen Fowler stayed up late last night to watch these results and joins us here early this morning. Good morning, Stephen.
1: Good morning.
4: I imagine you have not slept. Did Massie lose because he went against some of Trump's policies?
1: Yes and no. I mean, Thomas Massie clashed with Trump over the Epstein files. He actually led to the release of the files. He clashed with Trump over the Iran war and foreign conflicts. He opposed Trump's One Big Beautiful Bill. So Trump did back a challenger, former Navy SEAL officer Ed Gowrein. And what's the latest example of Trump taking out anyone who isn't 100% loyal in the last year or so? The last time an incumbent lost was Saturday with Louisiana Senator Bill Cassidy, but Massie kept it close. I will also note that yesterday Trump endorsed Texas Attorney General Ken Paxton to oust incumbent Senator John Cornyn ahead of next Tuesday's runoff. You're already hearing some Republicans there fret if Paxton wins because polls indicate his victory would make the general election race more competitive, especially in what's shaping up to be a wave year for Democrats.
4: So let's move to another state with competitive races, Georgia. Tell us how the high-profile contest there went down.
1: Several of them still won't be decided for another month because of runoffs, like the very, very expensive governor contest where billionaire healthcare executive Rick Jackson narrowly trailed Trump-backed Lieutenant Governor Burt Jones on the Republican side. You also have Congressman Mike Collins going to a runoff against Derek Dooley, the candidate backed by Governor Brian Kemp. That's for the Republican U.S. Senate nomination to face off against incumbent Democrat John Ossoff. There was a bit of a surprise as a late-breaking push to elect Democratic-aligned candidates to the state Supreme Court saw both incumbents appointed by Republicans win, though one of them more narrowly than the other.
4: And what are your big takeaways from the results in these races?
1: Well, mainly a sign that Georgia's court races aren't as politicized as a state like, say, Wisconsin, and that the disparity could stem from voters picking one candidate who seemed more Democratic-coded in the technically nonpartisan race. Also, former Atlanta Mayor Keisha Lance Bottoms winning the Democratic governor's nod, even with some of the baggage from her one term in office, also says a lot about the primary electorate's thoughts. Big takeaway, though, Democratic enthusiasm. Overall, in Georgia, Democrats accounted for 53% of the vote compared to 45% for Republicans. That gap is going to be something to watch when looking at these key races in November.
4: Now, several other states held primaries yesterday. What are some of the highlights there?
1: Well, Alabama's governor's race will be between current U.S. Senator Tommy Tuberville, a Republican, against former U.S. Senator Doug Jones, a Democrat. Several of those U.S. House primaries in Alabama won't count, and there'll be a special election in a few months where the state is

0: or his businesses. That's part of a settlement signed by acting Attorney General Todd Blanche, ending a lawsuit brought by the president against his own government. Blanche spent much of a Senate hearing Tuesday defending that settlement and its creation of a fund to pay people who claimed they were targets of politicized prosecutions. NPR's Ryan Lucas reports.
1: The nearly $1.8 billion pot of taxpayer money, dubbed the Anti-Weaponization Fund by the Justice Department, was created as part of a settlement agreement with President Trump, who in return dropped his lawsuit against the IRS over the leak of his tax returns. Democrats had blunt words for Blanche about the arrangement. Here's Maryland Senator Chris Van Hollen.
2: Mr. Attorney General, this is an outrageous, unprecedented slush fund that you set up.
1: And Washington Senator Patty Murray.
3: This is corruption that has never been more blatant or more bright spent. What is happening is you write the check, Trump and his cronies cash it, American taxpayers who are already being whacked with high prices are going to foot the bill.
1: Under the agreement, the fund will be administered by a 5-member commission who will decide who receives payouts and in what amount. 4 of the commissioners will be appointed by the Attorney General, while a 5th will be appointed by the Attorney General in consultation with Congress. President Trump can remove any commissioner at any time. In his testimony, Blanche defended the setup and said it was unusual but necessary.
4: There is an unprecedented nature of what we did yesterday in response to years and years of weaponization.
1: He pointed to the multiple indictments against President Trump after his first term in office, including the 2 federal cases against him for mishandling classified documents and attempting to overturn the results of the 2020 election. Blanche served as Trump's personal defense attorney in both of those cases. Democrats and a few Republicans pressed Blanche on who would be eligible for payments out of the fund. In response, Blanche said it's open to anyone who believes they were a victim of weaponization.
4: It's not limited to Republicans. It's not limited to Democrats. It's not limited to January 6 defendants. It's limited only by the term weaponization.
1: Under questioning, Blanche would not rule out potential payments to Trump campaign donors or January 6 Capitol rioters, including people convicted of violently assaulting police. Trump himself will not receive a direct payout from the fund, but the IRS is barred from pursuing any claims or actions against him, his family, or businesses now or in the future. Ryan Lucas, NPR News, Washington.
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5: 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Good morning, it's 7:19 with regional news. I'm David Gustina. In the headlines, the Long Island Railroad strike is over, but the Republican candidate for New York governor says Governor Kathy Hochul shouldn't be left off the hook. More from the New York Public News Network's John Campbell.
6: Nassau County Executive Bruce Blakeman says the 3-day strike caused millions of dollars in economic damage and that Governor Hochul is to blame. Blakeman says the strike was a sign of incompetent leadership. State Democratic Chair Jay Jacobs says that's ridiculous. He says Hochul deserves credit for standing up for riders.
7: The Republicans are playing politics, and the governor is playing governor, doing the right thing for the people who use the Long Island Railroad.
6: The governor's office declined to provide details on the deal that ended the work stoppage, at least until the unions ratify it. But she says it won't result in tax increases or fare hikes. In Albany, I'm John Campbell for the New York Public News Network.
5: News Channel 13 meteorologist Paul Cayano calling for mostly sunny skies, the chance of scattered showers with thunderstorms possible south of I-90 today. Highs near 80 but closer to 90 in the Mid-Hudson Valley and Connecticut Valley. Partly cloudy tonight, lows in the mid to upper 40s. Increasing sunshine tomorrow, highs in the upper 60s to near 70. Morning edition continues. Coming up on 7:21.

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2: 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Good morning. It's 7:43. Joining us in studio, WAMC's news director, Andrew Waite. Good morning, Andrew.
3: Good morning, David.
2: Well, while voters in most school districts across New York approved budgets for the upcoming school year, two greater capital region school districts were among those to vote against their 26-27 budgets.
3: Yep, and Sagina Shrestha has been busy helping to compile some of the results for us. So in a 584-554 vote, Cambridge Central School District in Washington County failed to approve a $28.1 million budget that would have increased the tax levy by 12%. So that increase above the statewide cap actually would have required a 60% majority vote to pass anyway. And then meanwhile, Berlin Central School District in Rensselaer County also failed to pass its budget. The proposal, which would have included a little over 2% increase over the current year and a tax levy increase of 2.16%, that failed by just three votes, 210 to 213.
2: And then I understand voters in Galway Central School District rejected a proposition. That's to purchase an electric school bus and charger.
3: Right, so 60% in the Saratoga County District voted against the proposition as state lawmakers are actually discussing pushing back the state mandate for electric school buses by purchases by 5 years, which we talked about yesterday.
2: Yeah, and it probably will go through. Got it. How about in the Hudson Valley? What are some of the meaningful results there?
3: Yep, so Sam Dingman has been following some of the results there for us. So the Hudson City School District, their voters have approved the budget for next year. That will increase the district's funding by just over 1%. This has been a controversial budget practically from the moment it was proposed. So the more than $59 million package, it's funded by a 5.8% tax levy as well as a substantial withdrawal from the district's reserves. Even so, that budget eliminates 23 teaching and administrative positions, and it sacrifices significant funding for new equipment. So that vote became kind of a flashpoint for debate at council meetings and online, where there were several blogs and some social media chatter basically raising questions about why Hudson students have performed poorly on standardized tests in recent years. So Sam was outside a polling location in Hudson on Tuesday, and he found it was clear that those talking points had resonated with some voters.
4: If the voters just allow it to be mediocre and the budget to continually increase, you know, no one wants to buy something and not get their money's worth.
3: But others that Sam spoke with, they rejected testing as a meaningful metric, and they said that much of the resistance to the board's budget proposal was fueled by newcomers to the city who they say aren't invested in the well-being of children who live there. So those with kids currently enrolled in the city schools acknowledge that the budget is high and the tax levy steep. They voted for it anyway, so take a listen to one voter.
5: Look at the number of English as a second language. Look at the number of additional resources that are needed for the children of Hudson. An increase makes sense.
3: And then elsewhere around the Hudson Valley, Kingston City School District also passed a larger budget than last year, but it will still lose nearly 60 staff members, including teachers. And then in New Lebanon and Pine Plains, in those districts, the budget proposals didn't pass. Although those proposals technically won a majority of votes, the ballots had asked voters to support that tax levy that was above that legal cap. So those measures, again, require at least 60% support, and margins in both locations fell short. Short of that Tuesday. Among other cuts, a pair of Pine Plains bus routes and several elementary school programs are now on the table. And then New Lebanon and Pine Plains voters will now wait to see basically what happens and if their board will decide to revise the budget and bring a revised budget forward for another vote next month.
2: Now, I also understand Sam has other notable results from around the state.
3: Right. So from the Broadalb and Perth Central School District in the Mohawk Valley, it held what it calls what it calls Kids Vote 2. So those elections were held alongside budget and board of education contests. So voters ranging in age from kindergarten to sixth grade, they were given a choice between popcorn, nachos, or pudding cups being added to next year's menu at a school snack bar. What do you think won, David?
6: I don't know. Probably popcorn.
3: Oh, you know, yes.
6: Oh, popcorn. Wait, it's right won. Here.
3: Though it has it beat right pudding here. Cups, but anyway.
6: Well, let's hope they vote when they really have to vote for something significant.
3: Yes. Start them young.
6: Speaking of changes to food service, the Dutchess County Legislature has recently passed a so-called Skip the Stuff law. What the heck is that?
3: Yeah, so what this does is create a local law allowing local food businesses to provide utensils, condiments, and other single-use items to customers only upon request. So proponents say this saves money and reduces waste. That resolution to enact the local law now awaits the county executive's signature. And we've seen this in other places, including Albany County, though in Schenectady County, the legislature failed to pass the measure and instead promotes Skip the Stuff as a voluntary, eco-friendly business practice. So Elias checked in with some Dutchess County businesses and will have more for us. Elias will also have more on the town of Orangetown considering zoning changes that could pave the way for 100 residential apartments in the hamlet of Pearl River, getting a lot of discussion.
6: That's WAMC's News Director, Andrew Waite. Thanks, as always.
3: Thank you, David.

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1: 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Morning Edition continues. More WAMC regional news. Coming up right after this news from NPR.

0: Live from NPR News in Washington, I'm Janine Herbst. Primaries were held in six states yesterday. In western Pennsylvania, progressive Chris Rabb won the Democratic nomination. Carmen Russell-Suchansky from member station WHYY reports it was an upset to the party establishment.
1: Rabb appeared emotional as he took the stage at the Victorian Banquet Hall in the city's Germantown neighborhood.
2: They told me this wasn't possible. That's what they said. I don't know who they are, but I know who we are.
1: Rachel Mattson of West Philly voted for Rabb. She says she wanted someone who would stand up to President Trump.
3: I'm really disappointed in the Democratic Party, and I really think we need strong, sort of courageous Democratic leadership in Washington.
1: Rabb beat the party establishment candidate, State Senator Sharif Street, by 15 points and will likely win the Deep Blue District in November. For NPR News, I'm Carmen Russell-Sluchansky in Philadelphia.
0: World Health Organization officials are worried about the rapid spread of a rare type of Ebola in eastern Congo and Uganda. At least 134 people have died. Hundreds of others have the rare virus that has no approved treatment or vaccines. The WHO declared the outbreak a public health emergency requiring international help. Meanwhile, an American doctor working in the area has Ebola and has been flown to Germany. Dr. Peter Stafford says he unknowingly performed surgery on a patient with Ebola. 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
4: Good morning. Coming up on 8:32 with regional news, I'm David Gustina. In the headlines, Connecticut has expanded its absentee voting procedures by modifying state law to allow all voters access to absentee ballots in all elections and primaries. Before the expansion, voters had to provide specific excuses when requesting an absentee ballot. Governor Ned Lamont signed the bill Tuesday and said it's a step in the right direction.
5: There's no going backwards, despite a lot of the pressures you hear coming out of the federal administration, not here in Connecticut. And that's what today is all about, making it a little easier for you to be able to vote and exercise your right. And we want to make sure you vote with integrity, but you vote.
4: The law is a result of Connecticut voters approving the measure during the 2024 election. The mayor of Burlington, Vermont, has formally submitted her proposed 2027 budget to the city council. Monday night, WAMC's North Country Bureau Chief Pat Bradley with details.
6: Mayor Emma Mulvaney-Stanek, a progressive, told city councilors it has been a hard budget cycle that started early as her administration worked to eliminate an $11 million gap.
7: I'm incredibly proud to present you this budget. We've done so in good faith and partnership with all of you to include you early and to us to consider your early feedback on what were the priorities of the city.
6: Despite the inclusion of the council during budget development, passage may not be a slam dunk. Ward 7 Democrat Evan Litwin expressed concerns about long-term implications of the plan.
8: I'm a little worried about where this puts us for FY 28 and 29, particularly with regards to the cost-saving strategies with police and fire.
6: The council must pass a budget by June 30th, as Burlington's fiscal year begins July 1st. I'm Pat Bradley, WAMC News.
4: A Dutchess County man is facing charges for striking another man with a string trimmer during a reported property line dispute Friday night. According to the New York State Police, Todd Tripp, a Dover resident, struck a 65-year-old man with a lawn equipment, causing lacerations on the man's arm and face and swelling in one eye. He was treated at the hospital. Tripp was charged with felony assault. He's due back in court next month. News Channel 13 meteorologist Paul Cayano calling for mostly sunny skies, chance of scattered showers and storms possible south of I-90. Highs near 80, closer to 90 in the Mid-Hudson Valley and Connecticut Valley.
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10: It's Morning Edition from NPR News. May Martinez in Culver City, California.
11: And I'm Leila Fadel in Washington, D.C. Good morning. San Diego authorities are sharing more information about the victims and suspects in the attack at a mosque that killed three people.
10: Community leaders say the three men who were killed sacrificed their lives to save the 140 children inside the school at the center.
11: On Tuesday, Imam Taha Hassan, who leads the center, paid tribute to them. There was Mansour Kaziha, who'd been there since they broke ground on the site 40 years ago.
12: He was the handyman. He was the cook. He was the caretaker. He was the storekeeper. He was everything.
10: Nadir Awad ran to help when he heard the gunfire.
12: And both of them, they tried to do something. They were hiding in the parking lot next to the kitchen. They tried to do something to protect.
11: And then there was the mosque security guard, Brian Climax, who went by Amin Abdullah.
12: He's the one who stopped them, who slowed them up, down. If he didn't do what he did, the two suspects would have easily access to every single classroom.
11: His daughter, Hawa Abdullah, spoke at a press conference.
13: Regardless if you were a Muslim, okay, if you were Christian, if you were Jewish, if you had no faith, he didn't care. He would treat you human to human. He would smile at people he did not know.
11: Officials also started to share information about writings outlining the beliefs of the two teen suspects who killed these men. They met online. Special agent in charge of the FBI field office, Mark Remily, said they, quote, did not discriminate on who they hated. NPR's domestic extremism correspondent, Odette Youssef, has been looking into materials online that are believed to be tied to the incident, and she joins me now. Hi, Odette.
14: Hey, Layla.
11: So what have you found?
14: Well, I've watched a video that the suspects appear to have live-streamed of the shooting, and I've read a 75-page document that's attributed to two named individuals. NPR has confirmed that those are the suspect names, with someone who's familiar but not authorized to speak about the ongoing investigation. And the materials show that these individuals were part of a global white supremacist accelerationist movement. They believed white people are being systematically replaced. They blame Jews for that. They believe black people are genetically inferior. They believe women are also responsible for everything wrong in the world. And what they want, Layla, is to accelerate the disintegration of our social fabric and bring about civil war. I'll say that everything I looked at in terms of these materials was unfortunately very familiar.
11: Very familiar, as in you've seen it before? They're following some kind of script?
14: Yes, very much so. This shooting recalls the 2019 attack at two mosques in Christchurch, New Zealand, where an Australian white nationalist killed 51 people. Many elements appear to be copied here. You know, the live streaming, the type of clothing, the white handwriting on the guns. And the perpetrator of that attack is revered in the writings that I reviewed, you know, along with many other who've committed racially or religiously driven violence.
11: Authorities yesterday also said that it appears the suspects in this case were radicalized online. Is that apparent from the materials you looked at?
14: Well, those indicators that the suspects were replicating previous attacks, that certainly suggests that they consumed online content that directed how they executed this attack. But something that was different here is that the writings didn't only pull from pseudoscience and conspiracy theories found in obscure online hate spaces. They also mentioned the fear of Sharia law taking over towns in Texas, a Somali daycare fraud in Minnesota. They claimed Islam is incompatible with the West, and they parroted the Great Replacement conspiracy theory. You know, this is not fringe material anymore found only in obscure far-right forums. These are now mainstream talking points in right-leaning media from Republican members of Congress and even the White House.
11: That's NPR's Odette Youssef. Thank you for that reporting, Odette.
14: Thank you.
10: The Supreme Court's recent decision to undermine the Voting Rights Act was about the boundaries of a congressional district. But as NPR's Hanzi Lo Wong reports, the impact of that ruling reaches far beyond Congress.
15: NPR has found active legal fights over at least 17 voting maps or election systems for state legislatures, county commissions, school boards, or other local governments. All of them are now reckoning with the Supreme Court's weakening of the Voting Rights Act, specifically its Section 2 protections against discrimination of minority voters in places where voting is racially polarized.
16: What Section 2 did is it helped break down political fiefdoms that existed in the South.
15: Michael Lee is a redistricting expert at the Brennan Center for Justice, a think tank that advocates for expanding voting access.
16: And the real danger now is you're going to see the white majority in these places reassert its primacy and really design maps to lock it in.
15: Most of the active Section 2 cases were brought by black voters in the South, but not all. Native American voters are in a legal fight over North Dakota's legislative map. And Latino voters are challenging how members of a local Pennsylvania school board are elected. Gilda Daniels, a law professor at the University of Baltimore, says the Supreme Court's ruling has encouraged opponents of local majority-minority districts to come up with new ways of getting rid of them.
17: It's very important for folk to be vigilant and to participate on the local levels, ensuring that they're aware of what's happening. Because there are some jurisdictions that could decide, you know, we're going to move from districts to at-large.
15: At-large voting systems, where no voting districts are involved, have been challenged with many voting rights lawsuits over the decades, says Maureen Edelbor, an assistant law professor at Washington and Lee University.
18: At-large districts can effectively render minority votes wasted. They won't count because you'll never clear the threshold of a majority required to elect the candidate of your choice.
15: In Tennessee's Fayette County, Elton Holmes, president of the local NAACP branch, is bracing for more setbacks for black voters after the Supreme Court's latest weakening of the Voting Rights Act.
19: I'll put it like this. I don't think the majority of the citizens of the United States realize what had just happened.
15: Last year, Holmes' NAACP branch led a Section 2 lawsuit over the voting map for Fayette County's Board of Commissioners. Its members are all white. Eventually, the county agreed to a new map where 3 out of 10 voting districts are majority black. The county recently held its first primary election under the new districts.
19: Right now, the way I see it, if 2026 election doesn't go too well, they will come back and put those gerrymandering maps back into play.
20: Get rid of those 3 majority black districts?
19: Yeah, they will eliminate the 3. Well, no, the majority district, yes.
15: Fayette County's mayor, Ray Skip Taylor, tells NPR he does not see any plans for doing any additional redistricting in the county before the 2030 census. But with a mid-decade gerrymandering fight for Congress still playing out in some parts of the country, Holmes says he doesn't rule out more gerrymandering at the local level.
19: It's just been a struggle. And then we finally get a little breakthrough, and then something else pop up to try to push it back some more.
15: Other voting rights advocates are also watching for changes to state and local voting maps. The advocacy groups Fair Fight Action and Black Voters Matter Fund estimate the Supreme Court's ruling has put at risk close to 200 Democratic-held state legislative seats, mostly representing majority black districts in the South. Anzila Wong, NPR News.
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4: 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It continues now with just over 15 minutes to go before the start of the roundtable.

0: Good morning. It's Wednesday, the 20th of May. Welcome to the Roundtable. I'm Joe Donahue. You know, we come to you a couple times a year and we ask you for your support because that support is crucial for what we do. One of the devices that we have employed to make this whole thing work is a lockbox. You give us some money now, it's less we have to make during the actual June fund drive, which begins on the 1st of June. We are going to be talking about the lockbox today. We're also going to be having a roundtable panel, as we say in the States. Sophia Akiso, Ambassador Fredhoff, and Mark Whitman. Plus, a Biff preview, first news.
1: BBC News with Emily Thomas. America's top diplomat, Marco Rubio, has offered a new relationship with the Cuban people in his first direct address to the island as Secretary of State. Speaking in Spanish on the anniversary of Cuba's independence, he blamed the island's unimaginable hardships on its communist leadership and not on the U.S. fuel blockade. U.S. media are reporting that the Justice Department will shortly unveil charges against Cuba's veteran leader Raúl Castro related to the downing of humanitarian planes 30 years ago. Our correspondent Will Grant, who's in Havana, says this won't go down well with people on the island.
2: Raúl Castro is pretty much untouchable from their point of view. He is one of the original generation of revolutionaries. He was on the Granma in the 1950s, the boat from which Cuban exiles returned to the island to defeat the dictatorship of Fulgencio Batista in 1959. He's on the very, very ground floor of the Cuban Revolution. He created it, was one of its creators. So that will harden their position, the idea that a 94-year-old man is basically being threatened with indictment, criminal charges in the United States over something that took place in the 1990s.
1: The World Health Organization says it's exploring vaccine and treatment options to help contain the Ebola outbreak in the Democratic Republic of Congo. There's currently no approved vaccine for the Bundibugyo virus linked to the outbreak. The WHO's emergency committee said they were examining the use of the Ovibo vaccine, which targets a more common type of Ebola. Our correspondent Emery Makumeno is in the DRC's capital, Kinshasa. He says dealing with people who are ill is still difficult.
3: In no place in Ituri, especially in Mungwalu, the epicenter, an Ebola treatment center has been completed. People are now being treated in all the usual hospitals, and it's quite difficult to handle, especially the dead, because that's the most dangerous thing to touch. So people are still managing somehow, waiting for the PPEs, those protective gears, to reach frontline workers.
1: An oil-laden South Korean tanker stranded in the Gulf since February is navigating the Strait of Hormuz. South Korea's foreign minister told Parliament it was arranged with Iran's cooperation. It joins two Chinese tankers carrying 4 million barrels of oil that shipping data indicate have passed through the waterway on Wednesday. Russia and China have failed to reach agreement on a multi-billion dollar gas pipeline during President Putin's visit to China. The Kremlin said Mr. Putin had achieved a basic understanding over the project in his talks with Xi Jinping, including on the route and how it would be built. But it said there was no clear timeline. Moscow is increasingly reliant on China buying gas to sustain its war on Ukraine. This is the latest world news from the BBC. Police
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1: in Germany.
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5: This is WAMC News. I'm Sajina Shrestha. Richmond, Massachusetts holds its annual town meeting tonight at the Consolidated School Gym. The almost $9 million operating budget for the coming fiscal year is up around 1.3% over the current one, including the almost $5 million for the school budget, an over 6% increase. Like other Berkshire communities, Richmond voters will choose whether or not to approve a seasonal community designation from Massachusetts. If approved, it would open up tools to expand affordable housing for year-round residents residents in the rural community of around 1,400. Other issues include deciding on the formation of a stabilization fund specifically for maintenance and repair of town buildings, which would require a two-thirds majority to pass. The meeting is set for 7:30 p.m. A settlement has been reached between the Diocese of Ogdensburg and child sexual abuse survivors. WAMC's North Country Bureau Chief Pat Bradley reports.
6: The $45 million settlement addresses claims brought by 58 individuals under New York's Child Victims Act. In addition to the financial settlement, non-monetary negotiations will continue and are expected to include public disclosure of clergy and other personnel accused of abuse and enhanced child protection policies. The diocese, which spans five counties across New York's northern tier, filed for Chapter 11 bankruptcy in 2023. I'm Pat Bradley, WAMC News.
5: Albany residents voted Tuesday to expand the Albany City School District's transit access and upgrade its facilities. Proposition 2 decreases the distance requirements for elementary school students who are eligible to take a school bus. Students living more than a mile away from their school can now be picked up by a school bus. Currently, elementary school students have to live at least 1.5 miles away to be eligible for a ride. 83% of voters approved Prop 2. Additionally, 81% of voters approved a $98 million facilities project that would have no impact on taxes. The project, funded through state building aid, capital reserve funds, and a NYSERDA grant, would update facilities in all 17 schools in the district. These include safety and security projects, updating fire alarms, and improving HVAC systems. Voters also approved the school's $371.5 million project, 2494 to 609. Here's News Channel 13 meteorologist Paul Cayano's WAMC regional forecast. Mostly sunny with the chance of scattered showers with thunderstorms possible south of I-90 today. Highs near 80 but closer to 90 in the Mid-Hudson Valley and Connecticut Valley. Partly cloudy tonight, lows in the mid to upper 40s. Increasing sunshine tomorrow, highs in the upper 60s. And at last report, Great Barrington, Massachusetts is a rainy 76, Cooperstown, New York, a cloudy 71, South Burlington, Vermont is cloudy 72, and it's a cloudy 78 here in Albany. More news from WAMC in the next hour. Thank you for listening. I'm Sajina Shrestha.
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0: 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I'm Sarah LaDuke.
1: And I'm Madeline Reynolds.
0: And we are here to remind you, to bring you together to support this community radio station that has been on the air for over 40 years, bringing you the news and cultural information that you need. 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
1: All right, we are currently sitting at $304,760. Woohoo! If I had a bell, I would ring it.
0: If you were a bell, you would ring.
1: Hey, do you know? If I were a bell, yes, yeah. I do know.
0: Ask me, how do I feel?
1: Hey.
0: She knows every musical, you guys. It's a good time. 800-323-9262, WAMC.org. So through many, many generous donations from myriad listeners out there throughout the seven states of the listening area, we have already cracked the $300,000 point in the fund drive. Isn't that amazing?
1: That is amazing.
0: You have been pitching the last couple of days. No, you weren't on Monday.
1: No, not on Monday. I was on yesterday.
0: How did it go yesterday? What did you learn? What did you feel from the people?
1: How was I feeling? What was the vibe?
0: Exactly.
1: Well,
0: vibe check on the lockbox.
1: Vibe check. Well, me and David did discover during our time, we are just built different.
0: You and David are?
1: No, the station.
0: Oh, okay.
1: We are built different. When I say that, the entire station and the WAMC community are built different.
0: I was wondering how I'd miss
1: that. I am built different.
0: That you two compared yourselves against each other as part of this. I was like, I'm lost.
1: No. We were just talking about how WAMC is built different, and the supporters and the people who call and pledge and listen to the shows. We're just built different. But no, we did pretty well yesterday. I saw the showing of support, and I am always very, very, very appreciative of it. Let me tell you this. And also everybody else who is here at WAMC. We're also thankful for anything that you can give. Any amount counts and matters in the lockbox and in the fund drive to get to our ultimate goal of $1,250,000, right?
0: That's right. $1.25 million per fund drive, three a year to keep the station going. We don't ask for more than we need.
1: No.
0: And we ask that you give what you can, and if you can't afford to give, please don't.
1: We're not forcing.
0: Belts are tight. Everything costs more, which of course means everything costs more for the station as well.
1: Right.
0: But until we need to, we're not passing along any crunch.
1: No.
0: But if you know your household budget, you know what you can afford to give if you believe in public media and the community that this radio station creates and values and shines a light on. 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We do have volunteers in Pledge Central.
1: We do. Some very lovely ones.
0: 323-9262. 1-800-323-9262. Do you want to thank some people who pledged yesterday?

0: We're in Stamford, Vermont. Thank you to new member Lee in Queensbury, New York. If I had a bell, I would ring it for you, Lee. But
1: welcome to the fam.
0: So welcome, welcome. Thank you to Kenneth in Lake Luzerne, New York. Thank you to Anonymous in Adams, Massachusetts, who says they've been listening since 1972.
1: Fantastic.
0: Woohoo! Let me tell you, is that like the... Yes. That's like the beginning.
1: Yeah.
0: They've been here since...
1: Early days. OGs, if you will.
0: You're an OG, Anonymous, and we thank you for that. Thank you to Jonathan in Poughkeepsie, New York. Thank you to Maggie in Bolston Spa, New York. Thank you to Stephen in Gainsvert, New York, who says, you are better people than me, they say. After never coming to WAMC for an interview as a congressperson, and after supporting defunding the CPB, Elise Stefanik ran to WAMC to promote her new book, I Would Have Locked the Door. Anonymous, thank you to you in Salem, New York. Thank you to Anonymous in Delanson, New York, who says...
1: Delanson.
0: Ooh, Delaney. Okay, Delanson, New York. They say, we all need to support independent media so that we know the truth.
1: Ain't
0: that right?
1: Say it again.
0: We all need to support independent media so that we know the truth. Thank you to new member Catherine in Schenectady, New York. Thank you to Carol in Schenectady, New York, who says, I enjoy Ray Graff and Joe and David Gustina. Thank you to John in Pattersonville, New York, who says, for the man with the big iron on his hip. You know that song? Big iron on his hip.
1: I don't know.
0: You don't know that?
1: I don't know it.
0: What? Old country song. It's like, I don't know.
1: You know it. Do you know why the person is referencing it? Did it come up yesterday?
0: No, I don't know.
1: Oh, we missed a step.
0: Big iron on his hip. I don't know. Maybe people out there know that. I just know there's some like older song with a guy who had iron on his hip. Maybe we got Google. Keep thanking people. Thank you to Vicky in East Chatham, New York, who says they love the Roundtable, Vox Pop, and Radiolab. Thank you to Scott in Lenox, Massachusetts, who says love the programming, and Ray. And thank you, finally, to Barbara in Esperance,
1: that's right.
0: Haha, New York, who says keep up the good work. In these times, I don't know what I would do without WAMC. And guess what, Barbara? We would not know what to do without you and all of you listening, right? So if you call 1-800-323-9262 again, 1-800-323-9262. 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
1: 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Give what you can, when you can, and if when you can is now, all the better.
0: Mm-hmm.
1: So beautiful. Today is Cher's 80th birthday, Madeline.
0: Woo!
1: Love
0: me some Cher.
1: The legend.
0: The icon.
1: The living legend, the icon.
0: Let's think about those Bob Mackie dresses that she wore on the Cher show.
1: Oh, my goodness.
0: Everybody, the funny thing about Cher and her presence today is, one, she's a legend, right? But what I see going on social media, especially with younger people my age.
1: Tell me.
0: What trends is her from the Cher show from the 70s? Of course, Cher is Cher. So much she's being talked about. She's Cher.
1: Sure.
0: But the clips that will go crazy on the internet is her coming out in the Bob Mackie get-ups, which were just
1: stunning art.
0: Works of art, right? And so it's very interesting to see that that is something that is very poignant in the young people's minds when it comes to Cher, those dresses, but also her voice, come on, and her music prowess.
1: When I heard on my way in that it was her 80th birthday, which mm-hmm. I should have known, and it should be in my calendar.
0: I should have known that as well.
1: Cher's birthday should be in my personal
0: mm-hmm,
1: calendar.
0: Mm-hmm.
1: I thought... What a great thing we can talk about. I got you, babe.
0: I got you, babe.
1: Do we got you, babes? Do you have us, babes?
0: Come on,
1: listeners.
0: Do you got us?
1: Is WAMC your babe?
0: I would hope so. Hey.
1: Is this a stretch?
0: I don't think so.
1: Do you believe in WAMC? If you could turn back time, would you still listen to WAMC?
0: If I could turn back time. Just turn the dial.
1: We will have Cher music as the bumpers in the panel, mm-hmm. of course, which I know it might be divisive. Because, you know, it's one of those things.
0: I know.
1: People are like, oh boy, that's not music. Auto-tune, blah, blah, blah, I'm mad. But I respectfully disagree.
0: Also, she's an actress. Did we forget about that?
1: She's an actress.
0: She's got an Oscar.
1: Academy Award-winning
0: Moonstruck.
1: Actress.
0: Love Moonstruck.
1: Of course you
0: such
1: do.
0: A good
1: You're
0: film.
1: You're no fool.
0: God.
1: 800-323-9262 if you've got us, babes. 800-323-9262 or WAMC.org. 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Mm-hmm. You tune in because WAMC tells stories from this community, and this community supports it. Thousands of people

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1: Yes.
0: It's a thing we think about in different ways as we are behind the microphones or in front of the microphones.
1: Yes, we're here.
0: That, you know, you want to... I'm speaking to you right now,
1: yes,
0: Madeline.
1: Yes.
0: But I'm also
1: speaking
0: and
1: to...
0: And it's intimidating to think about.
1: Yeah.
0: Potentially thousands and thousands of people.
1: Yeah.
0: Maybe tens of thousands of people.
1: Let me tell you something. I tend to put that in a little lock box in my mind and pretend that that's not happening. I'm just talking to you.
0: And that's the way to do it.
1: That's
0: it
1: the way to do it.
0: Because it can be cripplingly
1: yeah.
0: frightening, but it does mean that there are... The fact of the matter is they are tuned in.
1: Yes, and that's important.
0: Because of the power and reach and legacy of this radio
1: yes,
0: station.
1: Yes, it's amazing.
0: And we know that if they all come together and give whatever they can, we could reach our goal right now.
1: Hey.
0: The full goal right now. We don't have a specific goal for today. It's
1: no.
0: Lockbox. It's the first week of active on-air
1: yeah.
0: requests for the Lockbox. So we're seeing where you are, where you're at, you know.
1: Feeling you out.
0: Hoping
1: feeling
0: you'll out. Show up and give what you can to keep the radio station on the air. Local artists, educators, nonprofit leaders, civic voices, and community members are featured here. We have them
1: mm-hmm.
0: all on all of our news shows and, of course, on the roundtable
1: yes.
0: that you and I work on.
1: Yep.
0: If you believe in the station, if you wanted to stick around, if you've learned anything while you listened or were, you know, provoked by a story to join something or attend something in your
1: yeah.
0: community to... You know, again, like you say, show up and show out
1: hey,
0: to be around
1: yes. mm-hmm.
0: for your communities and the greater Northeast community that the radio station is fortunate enough to cover and represent. It is a beautiful and important area.
1: Yeah.
0: And we are so lucky to be, you know, so wound into it. But the station can't survive without support from
1: exactly.
0: the community. 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There are volunteers.
1: Yes.
0: Speaking of community, these gorgeous folks come in, give of their time and attention. It's kind of a nice morning. It's not so sweltering.
1: Yeah,
0: but they
1: yeah,
0: are here
1: yeah.
0: to take your calls because they believe in the radio station, and we know that you do too.
1: Yes.
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1: Yes, and you know, I'm a I'm a stickler. Maybe if you've heard me on the fun drive, but like I'm very much aware of the phones and if they're up or not.
0: Oh yeah.
1: And I have a perfect view of the room next to us, and the volunteers that I see before me, I don't think have picked up a phone once.
0: Oh no.
1: Well, come on.
0: That's on us.
1: Maybe they did. Oh yes, I'm saying yes, there was one.
0: Okay.
1: There was one.
0: Well, there has to be more than
1: one
0: if the Lockbox is going to get full.
1: Yes. So, you know, if you can do something now, if you can make a difference, if you can support this station, support the community, support your area. 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And that information is so vital to our life. And, you know, when I came to this station, I wasn't really tuned into that. And now I am, and I am very much appreciative for this knowledge that I have been given as a younger person. And so if you believe in that, call 1-800-323-9262. Again, the number is 1-800-323-9262. 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
1: Oh yeah.
0: When you hear something on WAMC and you discuss it with other people, if they heard it too, you know that you are, you know, hopefully encountering some like-minded or partially like-minded individuals that you can have discourse with, that you can get to know.
1: Yeah.
0: That we are losing, you know, as we've talking about all the time, third spaces. Places where people come together no matter what else
1: yeah.
0: is going on with
1: yeah.
0: them. It's so divisive out there, etc. But WAMC is a place where everyone can come together
1: mm-hmm.
0: and it can't exist without people coming together now during our fundraising times and supporting the station with your hard-earned coin. I know that it is, you know, organizations all over all the time are asking for money.
1: Right.
0: You have to pay for your housing and your food and your probably potentially in some way or another healthcare.
1: Yeah.
0: You know, need to keep your heat on. Maybe you've turned on your AC recently.
1: Ooh.
0: It's been so warm.
1: Yeah.
0: We're very, very cognizant. We really do understand, both personally and professionally, as individuals and as the station as a whole, that you work hard for the money that you make and you don't part with it easily. If WAMC means enough to you that you are willing to give something, thank you.
1: Yes.
0: It is harder and harder and harder to afford everything.
1: Mm-hmm.
0: We all understand that.
1: Yes.
0: We are covering the reasons.
1: That's right. We do.
0: And we just hope that if you can afford to give whatever you can afford to give to become a member of the station or maintain your membership, you can become a sustaining member of WAMC for a monthly donation as low as $5 per month.
1: That's right.
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1: yes.
0: aren't wall-to-wall during the full bore
1: mm-hmm.
0: thing.
1: Mm-hmm.
0: So that we're bringing you more news throughout the day and more of your programming. We have an abbreviated roundtable panel during the fund drive now.
1: Yep.
0: But for all of this to keep happening, for all of it to keep working and going and being on air, we do need support of the community as we have always had it for more than 40 years. 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
1: I feel like we're in this sort of like togetherness feeling. We're in this.
0: Trying
1: we're,
0: to cultivate it.
1: Yes, we are in this. We got your back. We got you, babe. Mm-hmm. You got us, babe. You know, I feel like
0: hey,
1: that's
0: babes.
1: Maybe that's our theme. We got you, babe. You got us, babe. And
0: could also be Believe. Lots of Cher songs.
1: There's so many Cher songs
0: that
1: we could
0: today.
1: Use. That could. Yeah, of course.
0: I can think of some reasons to turn back time.
1: I could too. But
0: if you want to know if he loves you so, it's in his pledge.
1: Oh.
0: Shoop shoop song.
1: But it's true when we say that, like, supporting this station, it's important because we support the community, right? Like, we got you, you got us. And that's what we're here to do. We're here to serve you with the information, the stories, the reporting that you need to let you know about what's going on locally, nationally, and also arts, education, culture, what's going on in your area. I've said this many, many times, but like when I came here as well, I didn't know how fruitful it was in terms of arts organizations all across the board, whether it be music, theaters, actual art.
0: I heard you say that yesterday. I've heard you mention
1: yes.
0: it before, but I do love the parallel to my own experience, because when I started working at WAMC
1: yes.
0: 20 years ago, the same thing happened.
1: It's just,
0: I grew up in the Adirondacks. Mm-hmm. I'd been at the University at Albany.
1: Right.
0: I'd not absorbed the number of museums
1: right.
0: within an hour and a half of,
1: right.
0: of Albany.
1: Yeah.
0: The number of world-class theater festivals
1: oh my gosh,
0: within
1: yeah.
0: an hour and a half of Albany. You go, you know, hour and 35 minutes, you're in the Poughkeepsie.
1: Yeah, Poughkeepsie.
0: Which has fantastic, yeah. you know, I mean, it, just the whole Beacon, every, you know.
1: Yeah, there's so many to name. That's the thing.
0: It's impossible.
1: It's impossible. And I've
0: with
1: lived
0: the Berkshires, I mean, all the whole region.
1: Mm-hmm. It opened my eyes.
0: Yeah, no,
1: WAMC opened my eyes, no, everyone. I'm not kidding.
0: It's a beautiful, beautiful area with
1: yes.
0: a lot going on. And we, at the station, not only do we, the staff, learn
1: yes.
0: about these things,
1: yes.
0: but we
1: feel
0: present
1: like you
0: them
1: do,
0: to
1: yeah.
0: you, the listeners.
1: Yeah, exactly. And that's why it's so amazing, because, you know, this is how we keep communities like public media so strong. It's by being together. Like, we do it. We do this thing together. We're in this together. And if you don't... I do a lot of movements when I'm on the air. Like,
0: that's
1: I'm acting
0: fine.
1: Things out. So I'm like, you know, when I say together, just know... My hands are clasping together.
0: She's bringing her hands together
1: yes.
0: in a gesture of unity.
1: Yes, that's exactly what it is. And so in times like these when we need your help and we're helping you, you know, we're all in this together. You know, if you know, well, I don't know. Do people know High School Musical? We're all in this together. Hey.
0: Was Cher in High School Musical?
1: No, but you know
0: then
1: what?
0: I missed
1: that would have been a stellar casting. She should have been the theater teacher. If my people know, they know. But one thing for sure, being together, being here in this space, you listening to us now, us asking for your help, you're going to hear the roundtable in just a few moments where you will get to hear from our panel, talk about the important news of the day, right? 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They're waiting. 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You know, tell them we're in this together. I believe that.
0: Tell them we got you, babe.
1: We got you, babe. You know, I would love to read a comment like that.
0: So
1: 1-800-323-9262, or you can go to WAMC.org.
0: The panel is assembled in Studio A.
1: They're in there.
0: We are going to wrap up in just a couple of minutes and let you hear them discuss the devastating news of the day.
1: Devastating.
0: In studio, our host, of course,
1: Joe
0: Donahue, Fred Hoff, Mark Whitman, Sophia Acquisto. They're going to talk about the news of the day in just a few minutes for nearly the entire time that they normally have.
1: Yes.
0: We'll be back a few times. We'll be back, one time? Twice through
1: twice.
0: It, and then back at the end of the
1: show.
0: And
1: then, yeah, for another, you got us for another half hour.
0: 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Maddie, think about three people, and then we'll throw it over to the panel.
1: All right, we'll think about three people right now. Thank you to Gail in Clintondale, New York. Thank you to Tony in Hinsdale, Massachusetts, and thank you to Anita in Rotterdam, New York. Thank you to Corrine in Bearsville, New York. Thank you to Anonymous in Bloomingburg, New York.
0: That was five people, I think.
1: Yes.
0: You silly guy.
1: I know. I'm sorry. I wanted to give some more wealth and generosity.
0: I'll allow it. 800-323-9262 or WAMC.org. We will have a quick news update from the BBC, and then your roundtable panel for this Wednesday will commence. We'll be back in a little while.
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2: BBC News with Emily Thomas. The American Secretary of State, Marco Rubio, has offered to forge a new relationship between the people of the United States and Cuba. In a video message in Spanish, he blamed the communist government for Cuba's food and fuel shortages and said Washington was ready to deliver $100 million in aid. The WHO says it's exploring vaccine and treatment options to help contain the Ebola outbreak in eastern Congo. There's currently no approved vaccine for the Ebola strain involved. Two possible candidates are being developed, but the process will take months. Iran's Revolutionary Guards Navy says 26 oil tankers, container ships and other commercial vessels transited the Strait of Hormuz in the past 24 hours in coordination with Tehran. The British government is facing criticism for its decision to ease sanctions on some Russian gas and oil products in response to the global energy crisis. The opposition Conservatives said money spent on Russian oil would be used to kill Ukrainian soldiers. Vladimir Putin has failed to secure agreement on a new Russian gas pipeline to China during his visit to Beijing. The Kremlin said he'd achieved a basic understanding on the project in his talks with Xi Jinping, but there was no clear timeline. Police in Germany have arrested a married couple on charges of spying for China. The German nationals are accused of seeking information on advanced technology with military uses. A Norwegian journalist has provoked a backlash in India after questioning the visiting Indian Prime Minister Narendra Modi. Hella Leung challenged Mr. Modi as to why he didn't take journalists' questions and later asked whether he could try to stop human rights violations in India. Social media posts in India variously accused her of being a foreign stooge and of attempting to embarrass India on the global stage. BBC News.
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0: Good morning. 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Thanks to Sarah and Maddie for doing the shout outs this morning. 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Okay, let me introduce everybody. We will get started. We welcome your input, and hopefully you will be, you'll have, you know, comments, thoughts. There's a lot going on. There's a lot to be, you know, upset about. Your opinions may vary, of course. We welcome former New York elementary teacher and now second year PhD student at RPI, Sophia Acquisto. Thank you. Good morning.
1: Good morning.
0: Happy I said that right, here. Right?
1: Acquisto?
0: Acquisto,
1: yeah.
0: Acquisto. Acquisto. Eh, I didn't really. Great to have you here. Thank you very much. Former U.S. Army officer and State Department diplomat who taught at Bard for 6 years, now a senior fellow at Bard Center for Civic Engagement, Ambassador Fred Hoff is on the show. Good morning, sir.
2: Good morning to you, Joe. Delighted to see you.
0: Very nice to have you here. And Wall Street investment banker Mark Whitman in the house this morning. Hello, Mark. How are you?
3: I'm good. I'm humbled. You give everybody else's intro and talk about what they've done for our country, they've taught or served. I don't quite have that.
2: You've kept the economy going. What are you talking about?
3: Somebody's keeping it going, despite everything that's happening.
0: Oh, yeah. So we'll talk about a lot of that. We have a lot to talk about, a lot of different stories. Yes. Okay. Never mind. I'm going to move on. We're all good. I just needed a moment. Okay, here we go. I wanted to check in see the here are the stories that we want to start off with. Let's begin with, we just got breaking news that Barney Frank passed away, by the way.
3: Oh.
0: We knew that he was ill. He was in, I believe, in hospice. And so that just crossed the wire that Barney Frank has passed away. We will talk more about that a little bit later on as more information comes available. I guess this is from the Boston Globe. Decades-long fixture in Massachusetts politics and Democratic politics, a veteran U.S. House member, a pioneering gay rights advocate, and a leading figure in the battle to recover from the 2008 Great Recession has passed away. So more on that as we find out that information. Okay, now back to other stuff here, and we go to maybe I'm wrong, and certainly I could be. My brain cannot contort into the way that has this Trump slush fund make sense and be allowed and continue as planned. So we talked about this yesterday, of course, and you know about the agreement that was made. So now we learn that this came as all of this was being discussed at a hearing. The acting attorney general, Todd Blanche, testified on Capitol Hill yesterday on this issue. The Trump administration, this from the Washington Post, the Trump administration officials confronted bipartisan skepticism Tuesday of their deal to resolve President Donald Trump's legal claims against the government as lawmakers panned its $1.8 billion fund to compensate targets of weaponized justice and question a newly revealed provision that could carry significant financial benefits to the president and his family. Yesterday, there were many, many statements that came out. I should say Monday. We were talking about it yesterday morning, but we were talking about this of how the family would not benefit, the family, Trump and the family would not benefit.
1: Then the addendum came. The one-page addendum was posted Tuesday to the Justice Department's website saying that the IRS would be forever barred and precluded, quote, from pursuing unpaid tax claims against Trump, members of his family, or his businesses that arose before the settlement being reached. It was not immediately clear whether the IRS had any open tax audits of the president or his relatives, and the Treasury Department did not respond to requests for comment on the question. But Trump has often complained that he has been the subject of punishing years-long tax inquiries before his years in the White House. While administration officials have said Trump and his family are barred from receiving direct payments from the compensation fund, ending any pending tax investigations certainly could benefit them personally. The new provision to the settlement, which resolved a lawsuit with the IRS, The new provision to the settlement, and we'll get into that. Heather Cox Richardson is arguing this point today that it's not a settlement; it is an agreement, and there is a big difference between the those two, obviously. But so the new provision to this, which resolved a lawsuit Trump, his two eldest sons, and his family businesses filed against the agency in January over the leak by a contractor of their confidential tax returns, was dated Tuesday and signed by the acting attorney general, Todd Blanche. Okay, Mark Whitman, what do we make of this?
3: This is incredible, Joe. I take this as if Donald Trump came into court and he put his hand into a Cookie Monster puppet and a Count Von Count puppet, and he announces to the court, I'm suing these guys. And the court says, no, you can't sue puppets that you control. That's not what courts are for. We're not here for performance art. And the court says, we're going to have to convene and discuss this seriously because we don't think this is the right venue. And in the meantime, Donald Trump comes back, and he and the Cookie Monster have cut a deal for free cookies for all of Trump's friends. Now, let's be very careful about the free cookies. I am really concerned about this because Trump, since the day he took office in this presidency, has done everything he can to do right by those who were part of the insurrection and otherwise support him. He's also, by the way, commuted or reversed convictions for Joe Arpaio and other law enforcement officers who've been convicted of wrongdoing. And I do fear the fact that Trump is reassembling those forces for a day when he might decide to call upon them again. That is a big concern for me. But beyond that, so
1: may I just jump in and say,
3: sure.
1: And part of that concern comes from the timing of this, where it talks up until 2028, right? I mean, the timing of the document and the agreement.
2: Yeah, the fund expires in December 2028.
1: Right.
3: Yeah, I took that as meaning that they weren't leaving this open ended for any other administration to pay off their cronies. Not so much, but let's just go back. We were on an airplane called Democracy. A bunch of folks from the back tried to storm the cabin and take it over. Before Trump's administration, the last time we saw these folks, they were being led out of the airport in handcuffs to face the law. We're now back on an airplane. It turns out Trump's led all these guys back. They're back in the back of the plane again. Not only that, he's handing them cash to compensate them he's threatening to hand them cash for the time that they spent in jail. And we're supposed to feel sanguine about our plane ride. I do not feel sanguine. But the beautiful part of this is Trump says, well, I'm not getting my settlement. It's not a settlement, by the way. It's a piece of paper written by the executive branch and another part of the executive branch, both are which controlled by Donald Trump. And let me tell you, if Chuck Schumer and the Democrats don't stop this, they deserve to all be kicked to the curb. I mean, this cannot stand.
1: So, okay. My job often is just to stay out of the discussion and not to rant. This one is really hard, I have to say. But let me just say this in
3: Please.
1: A way that hopefully doesn't sound like a rant. But to your point, the person who seemed most upset, the person who was most visible yesterday complaining about this, the person who was literally pounding the lectern was John Thune, not the Democrats. It was John Thune who was upset. So that's one point. The second point is, what do they do? That's what I can't really figure out. What exactly can Republicans or Democrats in this case do to reverse this?
3: Oh, you need to go to the courts. I mean, this is just a piece of paper. I mean, Joe, this is if, I mean, basically, he came back, Donald Trump came back to the court, and he said, well, I get to hand out all these cookies to my friends because the Cookie Monster signed this piece of paper in blue or black crayon. The answer is no, you don't just get to make things up. And then beautifully, right, they're saying, well, Donald Trump doesn't get anything directly from this. And they turn over the piece of paper because it looked like there was crayon on the back. And he has a separate deal with Count Von Count that says, Count Von Count's not going to pursue me for any of my potentially past tax grievances, which the New York Times, by the way, has not that long ago estimated at worth over $100 million. And again, this is just a piece of paper signed by the other hand. There is no way this should be permitted to stand. But aside from the new heights of sort of grift and shakedown, the fact that Donald Trump is in the back of the plane handing out cash to make good on the past the would-be hijackers should make all of us really concerned.
1: And where did the plane come from?
3: We're on the Emirates plane? Very good.
1: Let's bring it all together, Mark. Sophia.
4: I've spent a lot of time just trying to figure out the legality of this and looking at how the document says. What bothers me the most is the phrasing forever barred, because just how is that legal? I mean, when you think of it's alarming, not just because he can't be audited for his past crimes and tax evasion potentially, but also for the future and his sons. Like, that's insane. That means he could theoretically never have to pay taxes again because he's never being audited or being checked. And I was looking at the federal law that prohibits the president, vice president, and other executive officers from instructing the IRS to start or stop specific audits. It's U.S. Code 2717. It says prohibition on executive branch influence over taxpayer audits and other investigations. And it says, essentially, it's illegal to tell the IRS that they can't audit a president or vice president or someone in the executive office, except any individual other than the Attorney General of the United States, who was Trump's primary personal criminal defense attorney. So I'm just trying to read this and understand it to figure out, does it mean the Attorney General is exempt from being audited, or does the Attorney General decide who does and does not be audited? I'm trying to figure out where the legality is.
3: That's why, the way I took that, I read some of that same treatment, too. That's why I had Count Von Count, on the other hand. Right. Well, because the IRS, there are laws that prohibit the administration from initiating or ceasing tax audits. The only exception is the Attorney General does have that right. So technically, that's why this second, if you look at the back of the page, the first page was signed with the Cookie Monster. The back of the page was signed by Todd Blanche.
4: Mm-hmm.
3: And there's a reason why they did it that way, I believe.
4: I'm trying to figure out what kind of restraints and checks and balances are supposed to be in place to penalize a president for doing this or acting unlawfully. Because, you know, looking at all the things Trump has done and without penalization, you think how Congress has not declared war, but Trump keeps attacking Iran as he pleases. And, you know, there are clear conflicts of interest here that are being used to prevent the Trump family from being audited without congressional approval. No one's decision except Trump's former lawyer. And just Congress does nothing. The Supreme Court does nothing. So I kind of wish young people were peacefully protesting this more. I mean, you know, the Vietnam War was protested in the 70s. We had humanitarian crises in Gaza that were protested within the past few years. I really wish young people were coming more together and organizing about this, because this is really terrifying.
1: We're up against a break, so I'm going to just hold for a second. When we come back, we'll hear from Ambassador Fred Hoff and continue our conversation in this matter. We welcome your letters, panel at WAMC.org.
5: Hello, my name is Jeff Brown, and I started listening to NPR in Colorado in the early 1980s. 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I knew WAMC would be the perfect way to find them. 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

0: We are playing Cher this morning because it's her 80th birthday.
1: Ah. Happy birthday,
0: cool is that? Wow. Happy birthday, Cher. Very cool. Just an amazing artist and somebody who is very cool and has had, man, what a life. Second part of her memoir coming out later this year. First part came out about a year ago, I'm glad there's another volume because I have a lot of questions.
2: I can actually say, Joe, that I once attended one of her many farewell concerts.
0: I did too, Fred. Yes, it was. I think it was like maybe a 30-year swap.
2: Yeah,
0: there
2: at least 11
0: tour.
2: Years.
0: Yeah, yeah. good stuff.
3: I also recommend. I'm a memoir person. I love listening to memoirs as audiobooks when they are the narrator. Yeah. It's like listening to them tell their own story. Yeah. Highly recommend that.
0: Good stuff. All right, Fred, what do you make of this slush fund?
2: Well, first of all, I mean, one of the several Justice Department clarifications that's been issued, and, God only knows the validity of these things, but the Justice Department has said that the ban on prosecuting the president or members of his family on tax issues only applies to current issues. Not to things that may be brought forward in the future. You know, Joe, occasionally we'll get letters from listeners, and it's certainly not the majority sentiment out there, in terms of WAMC listeners, but occasionally we'll hear from someone saying, you know, you guys are just, you're totally unbalanced. You've got Trump derangement syndrome. Yes. You're not saying anything on behalf of the president. I would just like to point out that on this particular issue, it ought to be conservatives more than anyone else outraged by this particular procedure. And I'd just like to point to an editorial today in my favorite newspaper, the Wall Street Journal, where, among other things, the journal says Mr. Trump's settlement fund is an astounding precedent. And if it proceeds, it is sure to become a highlight reel of Trump administration payments to Mr. Trump's friends and allies. Imagine the fun Democrats will have documenting it all between now and 2028 as the worst kind of Washington political payoff, unquote. Now, what the journal seems to be assuming is that these payments and the recipients will be made public. It is not at all clear to me right now that this board being set up is going to be transparent.
0: We know
2: procedurally,
0: but we know if any member of this board does not pass the Trump test, then they're gone.
2: They're gone. President retains the right to fire anyone.
0: Yeah. We know that.
2: Yeah.
0: We also know that already there is one, perhaps two, claims already in for this particular fund. But you're right. Finding out that information and keeping track of it should be very interesting.
2: Very interesting. And another one of my favorite stories, the Atlantic has pointed out that the president is becoming more and more open about his interests in rewarding people who are in his orbit. As you know, Mark mentioned that several people have received extraordinarily generous treatment from the president. There's a cryptocurrency billionaire whose company facilitated a very, very, very lucrative deal with the Trump family. He was pardoned. A tax cheat whose mother attended $1 million per person fundraiser for the president's campaign, pardoned last year. A couple of reality TV stars whose daughter advocated for his reelection at the Republican convention last year, pardoned. Joe, you know, I listened to your interview, I guess it was last week, with the former FBI director, James Comey, a superb interview. And I noted that Mr. Comey, quite properly, I think, declined to speak about a matter for which he's recently been indicted, something involving seashells or
0: Shellgate.
2: Okay, well, look, I'm not a huge fan of Mr. Comey. I must admit, I think he demonstrated appalling lack of judgment during the 2016 presidential campaign, and precisely because his judgment is poor, I wouldn't be particularly surprised to see him apply for a grant from a fund that, in my view, is, to say the least, legally questionable and absolutely improper. But if anyone wants to bet that James Comey will be compensated for lawfare prosecution, I'd be happy to take your money.
0: He said last night on CNN that he jokingly said, "I'll have my lawyers look at it, but I don't think I'm on the list."
2: Probably not.
1: By the way, Fred, I'd just like to add to your point, in addition to the pardons and the clemency that Trump has offered, the tally of the restitution that Trump has erased. So this was money that people had been ordered by courts to pay to victims, right, is over $2 billion, depending on how you calculate it. So this fund actually isn't his first time reaching into the cookie jar. Look, the Constitution is what allows for the disbursement of what governs the disbursement of funds from our federal government, and it gives the power of the purse to Congress. The administrative branch does not get to stick its hand in the back of a puppet and write itself agreements to circumvent the Constitution. And the legislative branch and the courts need to get on this. If you remember, during the Obama administration, Republicans in Congress were upset, to put it politely, when the funds, the penalties that were paid by banks because of the misdeeds during the leading up to the mortgage crisis, when those funds were earmarked by the administration and by courts for different groups that were advocating on behalf of those who needed assistance with housing payments, the Republicans in Congress were up in arms because they saw it as a circumvention of their power of the purse. This is even worse. We don't have the courts sanctioning this. As I said, this is just one hand of the administration signing a piece of paper with another. This is not constitutional on any planet, even on planet
2: Trump.
1: Well,
2: and Mark, as the acting attorney general pointed out yesterday, there is a precedent for this. That apparently this fund was used by the Obama administration in a $680 million compensation deal involving a case that alleged the Agriculture Department discriminated against Native American farmers. But as the Wall Street Journal points out, not exactly a beacon of left-wing progressivism in the United States. That Obama procedure went through the courts and was approved by the judge, and it had nothing to do with the personal equities of President Barack Obama.
0: It had nothing to do with Obama. Was not in the title of the
2: absolutely
0: this
2: not.
0: And yeah. Right, that was a really interesting point they made. We're going to take a break. When we come back, we'll continue. We have some listener letters. We'll move on to other topics. A lot to get to. Want to quickly check in to Lockbox Central, see how everything's going there. Take care of some business as well. We'll be back in just a moment.
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6: 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I'm Madeline Reynolds.
5: I'm Sarah LaDuke.
6: And we are here doing a little bit of lockbox pitching. We'll be here for a few minutes, but then we'll get back to the round table, and then you'll see us again. And then you'll see us one more time.
5: Well, they're going to see, if they can see us, then I don't know how, and I'm worried. Because this is audio only at the moment.
6: How do they see us? I don't know. They're in the walls. No, I don't.
5: Do you have a sense of something that I wasn't informed about? Are we being watched?
6: Yeah. But we're back. We're here. It's currently 10, a little after 10:01. We'll be here for the next couple minutes, but I want to let you all know where we're sitting at currently.
5: Yeah, where are we in the lockbox?
6: We are at $306,840.
5: Beautiful.
6: Woo-hoo.
5: Thank you to everyone who has pledged so far, to everyone who got in touch with us this morning as we try to emphasize the fact that we are community. 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It really is. That sounds very lofty, but it is also quite simple. 800-323-9262 or WAMC.org. 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
6: Yes, it is. Hey, well, I was trying to make a share. If I could turn back time. But this is the time right now.
5: Okay.
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5: All right, Weird Maddie. What's up? 800-323-9262, WAMC.org. I'm so glad that another... another goofy song parody kid is coming up on the airwaves. I'll do it. Joel do it. Gussie does it. Ray does it. Hey, yo.
6: Sometimes it's good to break out in a song.
5: I agree.
6: That's what musicals are all about. People ask that. People who tend to not be a musical connoisseur say, why do they break out into song? Because you can, and it makes life more fun. How about that? Okay?
5: You know, I don't want to alienate the musical dislikers out there.
6: No, I'm not saying that. But this is how we are biased.
5: Yes.
6: We will admit our bias.
5: We enjoy the art form of the musical.
6: And guess what? We do a lot of interviews with local theater organizations in our area that put on amazing musicals. Like when summer is approaching, a lot of local organizations are doing their summer seasons.
5: Barrington Stage is doing Chorus Line this
6: year. Oh my God, I love Chorus Line. One. And then, you know, we just had the Sharon Playhouse on. Last week we also had PS21 from Chatham.
5: Mm-hmm.
6: We also had the Jacob's Pillow, who's more dance focused, but we had a bunch of organizations on
5: recently getting ready for the summer season.
6: Right. And so that's something that's amazing. And if you like hearing those things, finding out about what's going on in your community, call 1-800-323-9262, or you can go to WAMC.org. We got volunteers waiting to take your call. They can hear from you, and maybe we'll read your little comment on the air. Why not?
5: Or your big comment.
6: Or your big comment. Anything's allowed.
5: 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They're ready to talk with you.
6: They are
5: so nice. It takes a couple of minutes to pledge.
6: Yeah.
5: If you're worried that it's going to, you know, distract you for the duration of the morning, it shan't.
6: It only takes a
5: few moments.
6: Mm-hmm.
5: And you can pledge online at WAMC.org as well. We are going to wrap up momentarily, but why don't you thank some people so we can hear some town names to demonstrate yet again the vastness of the community that this station intends to and works hard to be a support for.
6: All right, here we go. Thank you to Henda in Del Mar, New York, who says, I think you are doing a wonderful job. Well, thank you. We try.
5: Thank you.
6: Thank you to Kimberly in Kicksaki, New York, who says, the song is I Got You, Babe.
5: I got you, babe.
6: That's right.
5: She's got a
6: thing. I got you, babe.
5: Happy birthday, Cher.
6: Thank you. Thank you to Ann in Saratoga Springs, New York, who says, having WAMC in my life is my gift. Oh, well, thank you, Ann. You're a gift to us as well, all of you listening. Thank you to Anon in Adams, Massachusetts, who says they are a longtime listener and they love everything. And thank you to Emil in Mechanicville, New York, who says my gift would be if Donald Trump goes to Mars and stays there. You never know. We are trying to go to Mars.
7: I think the billionaires are trying.
6: They're trying. And you know what? More space exploration. You know, we just had those people go around the moon, which is amazing.
7: It was.
6: Can't wait to see what happens next.
7: 800-323-9262 or WAMC.org. As promised,
6: yes,
7: this was a
6: leaving.
7: Brief interlude. Mm-hmm. 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

0: I mean, the music is great, but just to be called the Shoop Shoop song, I love that. Good morning. We're playing Cher this morning, 80th birthday, and happy birthday to Cher. We've got a lot to talk about this morning, and we are involved in the conversation regarding the fund that has been set up as the result of this legal deal that Trump has set, which is already meeting with bipartisan scrutiny. I mentioned this briefly, but again, and I am curious about this, but the one person who seemed to be the most outspoken on this was John Thune. And I find that to be fascinating and wonder where that will go from his outrage to action.
1: I suspect nowhere, Joe, and I don't want to be overly
0: pessimistic. That's what I thought.
1: I don't want to be overly pessimistic about this or cynical. If you are an American conservative, you should be more outraged about this than anyone else. But, you know, I'm sure we'll get to the subject of Congressman Massey and others. And Republican senators, by and large, have placed their own political careers, their own survival ahead of the national interests here, in my view. And I'm very, very, very sorry to say that. But it's clear that Donald Trump has the power within the MAGA base, within what's left of the Republican Party, to dictate who survives and who dies. So I'm sure, you know, Majority Leader Thune was quite sincere in his reaction. By all accounts, he is a decent human being, a person of considerable character. But I don't think his objection, I don't think his reaction is really going to have legs within the Republican Party.
0: Let's go to some of our letters, and we'll then move on to other subjects. We go to Vincent. Blatant and disgusting corruption that sends a message loud and clear that people can indeed stand above the law, and if our leaders are not obeying the law, why should we? That from Vincent. From Vincent to Florian, who writes, too many words, my dear panelists, too many words. You just need one. Kleptocracy. Then we go to Matt, who says the Treasury's Judgment Fund has set on the shelf since 1956, a permanent appropriation Congress built so it wouldn't have to vote on each judgment against the United States. Every transparency bill aimed at it has died under both parties. Trump didn't build this machinery, he inherited it. The way he inherited the unitary executive theory, the post-9/11 surveillance architecture, and a Supreme Court willing to grant the office immunity for official acts. I don't know if he inherited that, but okay. Senate Democrats answer with press releases while their fundraising emails warn that democracy is ending tonight. The donor pitch is louder than the institutional response it claims to fund. What we are watching is not the breach, it is the design working as built.
2: Okay, I think one part of that letter I disagree with. The issue about the fund, this isn't anything. Trump has a legitimate complaint at the heart of this. His tax information was illegally released.
0: Check.
2: A man is going to jail for that.
1: 5 years.
2: If Trump wanted to civilly sue that individual, or I bet you if he said, look, I'm going to wait when I'm not president, I'm going to sue the government, I bet you there'd be a way to cut a reasonable deal there. And he gets $1,000 per occurrence. And if he shows the court real harms, he can get money from that fund. This is not that. So let's not say that the fund that existed on the shelf, even though it had a lack of transparency, I assume the lack of transparency was because they were covering for misdeeds of legislators, but I don't know that for a fact. Now, the part of the agreement that I love is where the letter writer, I presumed it was a he, I recall it was a he,
0: yes,
2: but
0: yes,
2: where he says that their fundraising emails are of more urgency and verbal potency than their actual arguments in governance. I actually think that's great. I'm thinking maybe what I should do is just print those things out and turn them around and send them back to the folks who send them to me and say, well, why don't you get on this? Because you're my elected representative.
1: Totally. Yep.
0: Finally, before we move on to other topics, Maggie writes and says, the first rock concert I ever attended was in 1964 at the War Memorial in Rochester, New York. I was 14, and Sonny and Cher were the opening act for the Beach Boys.
1: All right. Wow.
0: That's a pretty cool double bill.
1: Yes.
0: And good for you for, thank you for sharing that, and thank you for

0: Massey loses the GOP primary, the latest casualty of Trump's wrath. Massey lost to a Trump-endorsed candidate in Kentucky after repeatedly defying the president. And the Trump's effort to exile his critics from the GOP, in this case, seemed to work. Is it Ed Galrain? Am I right on that? Ed Galrain, a farmer and former Navy SEAL recruited by Trump, beat Massey in the most expensive U.S. House primary on record, the Associated Press projects. The race drew more than $32 million in ad spending. Trump allies and pro-Israel groups long opposed to Massey invested heavily, testing the president's grip on the Republican base. Few Republicans in Congress have clashed more bitterly with Trump over the past year than Massey, who has bucked the GOP on key votes and against Trump's wishes, led a bipartisan effort that forced the release of the government's full files on the late sex offender Jeffrey Epstein. Mark.
1: Joe, what Donald Trump has shown us with this and with his endorsement of Paxton in Texas is that he would risk a Senate seat in order to pick up an incremental, I don't know, 5% of loyalty. I mean, Cornyn has voted some 90%+ with the president.
0: Let me just give a little background on
1: please,
0: that real
1: yeah.
0: quick. But President Trump endorsed Ken Paxton, the Texas Attorney General, for Senate yesterday, embracing a MAGA ally over Senator John Cornyn in the final days before their key primary race. Mr. Trump's decision to oppose a respected veteran senator comes as he has sought to consolidate power over his party in primaries ahead of the fall midterm elections. That from the New York Times. Back to you.
1: This further reinforces my concern that the Trump slush fund has underscored, which is the following. You know, Trump's in the kitchen and he's basically saying, I'm going to take out the fire alarm because what I plan to do is a little risky and I don't want it going off. He's decided that loyalists, part of this is retribution, but I fear that he's decided that complete loyalists are so valuable to him that he doesn't really see a difference between somebody who thinks a little bit independently some of the time and a James Tallarico. So for him, Cornyn and Tallarico, I guess, were the same because they weren't 100% mega loyalists. And I worry what it is. I believe that this what Trump plans to do. I think this slush fund and the abuse that it represents is only an appetizer for what Trump plans to do during his next 2 years in office. And he wants to clear the field of anyone who will get in his way. Because for him, the difference between a Democrat and a 94% loyal Republican is they're the same given where he plans to push things to the extreme. We are in the kitchen. He's ripped out that smoke detector.
0: Sophia?
2: I'm confused how Trump is able to punish his critics in elections when his own approval rating is so low. Like Republican primary voters, you know, they're so loyal. They have no tolerance for Trump dissenters. But if Trump's own followers, the rating of the president is so low, how is there no tolerance for dissenters? I don't understand how he's able to punish his critics when his own approval is so low.
3: It's not, I think his approval rating is not so low among Republicans. And this is why,
2: still?
3: And this is why he is concentrating on Republican primaries. He knows this is the one place where his Republican critics are vulnerable, electorally. I mean, look, I think President Trump understands there's virtually nothing he can do to alienate this MAGA base, okay, which is probably 90% of the Republican Party. It could be upwards of 40% of our electorate nationally. He can't alienate them. And for this base, Donald Trump is the guy who understands their alienation, from a political system that in their view rewards people like immigrants, people of color at their expense. They get it. He understands it.

0: this. I mean, personally, I've always believed that if you are a physically and mentally able white male born in the United States, you are, to use a baseball analogy, you're born on second base. Okay, that's always right. that's always been my view. If you can't make it home, it's nobody else's fault. If you get picked off second base, it's no one else's fault. It's not the fault of people of color. It's not the fault of Jews. It's not the fault of immigrants, whether they're legal or not. But there is this sense of victimization out there into which President Trump has tapped with really unprecedented success. His supporters are content to let him do as he pleases as long as he upholds and celebrates their victim status. And they're prepared to destroy politically any Republican who opposes him, even on matters that they say are of great interest to them, matters like Jeffrey Epstein, deficit spending, endless wars, etc. So this is what we're looking at.
1: I wish there was some understanding with loyalists or people on the fence that this is my history teacher perspective, that one day there's going to be a reckoning for all this. You know, when we read history books about government corruption or wars or long ago genocides or awful things, sometimes I think there's a distance that we feel that makes it seem like it wasn't as urgent at the time. And I, like, right now we know how World War II ended. We know how South African apartheid ended. We know the Berlin Wall fell. But when we read about how times of war and violence come to an end, if we didn't live through it, especially for my generation, I feel like we tend to forget that it took action at a time where it was uncertain and they couldn't read that book and know how it ended. We can't just read ahead to the next chapter. So I don't know. I feel like I'm offering some optimism where I think, I believe things will end one day. There will be a reckoning. Trump will not be president for the rest of time. And it's going to take Republicans standing up, conservatives standing up, and Democrats fighting unlawful behavior and standing up for honesty, respect, democracy, and what this country's values should be. Because when it comes to an end, I want voters and politicians to really think hard about what page you want to be on that history book. If you're a religious person, you might think, well, in the afterlife, there'll be someone to answer to. But here on Earth, when your descendants ask about this time in 50 years or more, they're going to wonder if and how you did something against the greed or violence. Did you take part in it? Were you a bystander? And if we have a president or a political family or large company above the law acting as they wish, doing as they wish, and there's no consequences, that's a monarchy. And it's very ironic we're celebrating in July this semi-quincentennial that over the course of 250 years we've circled back to a monarchy. I think we have to really think about what things we can do to stop this and prevent this.
2: I don't disagree with anything you just said.
0: And absolutely
2: it was
0: not.
2: And it was beautifully said.
0: Yes.
2: I do think it is worth noting, however, that many on the right see what is happening now as their reckoning.
1: But say more.
2: Meaning that they feel as though they have been put aside, cast aside, not
0: victimized,
2: and now they're getting their comeuppance. Now, I agree with everything you said. Mm-hmm. I just think, and you see this obviously with Trump and the messaging of especially the 2024 campaign,
1: mm-hmm.
2: And how that message resonated with people. Now, and that's because of the great polarization between in this nation. Will that settle itself? I hope so. I don't know.
0: I think also, I mean, I'd love to have your view on this, but, you know, there's this old cliche about history is written by the winners. Okay? So I find it amazing that, you know, some of these Republican politicians who are who are saluting Donald Trump in the same way that Soviet bureaucrats used to salute Stalin with these over-the-top remarks seem to have no interest in how their performance is going to be viewed by their children, their grandchildren, their great-grandchildren forever. Okay. Mm-hmm. So I very much support what you just said. If I could say just a few words about the something Mark brought up, the race in Texas.
2: Yeah, got about if we got a minute. Go ahead.
0: Okay. For the Democrats to have a chance of picking up this Senate seat in Texas, it's absolutely necessary that Mr. Paxton be the Republican nominee, right, the person just endorsed by President Trump. If Senator Cornyn still manages to win the primary despite President Trump's endorsement of Paxton, I think the race is over. Cornyn would beat the Democrat, James Tallarico, and the Republican Party would be holding on to an important Senate seat. Paxton is the very definition of a totally flawed candidate. There's no third rail corruption opportunity he has missed grabbing during his absolutely appalling political career. But Trump sincerely believes that his personal endorsement is a near guarantee of victory, especially in a state where Republicans have tended to dominate over the last several decades.
2: We're going to take a break. Those of us in this room are going to get all riled up again, and we'll come back at you with a lot of thoughts on a lot of other different, many other different issues. We welcome you, panel at WAMC.org. We'll take a break. Go over to Pledge Central as well.
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5: Yeah, go right ahead.
4: Thank you to Nancy in Marcy, New York, who says, I love the roundtable. WAMC has a great variety of programs. Thank you to David in Rutherglen, Virginia.
5: Oh,
4: we have your back. Hey. Thank you, David. We got you, babe.
5: Hi from New York.
4: Thank you to Scott in Cornwall on Hudson. Thanks to Jean in Saugerties. Benjamin in Gill, Massachusetts, who says, keep up the good work. And Christopher in Southwick, Massachusetts, who says, thank you. That is on this one sheet of pledges, people from three different states, one even far out of the Northeast.
5: Virginia.
4: Because you can take the station with you.
5: On demand.
4: On demand.
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4: 323-9262. 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
5: Right.
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5: You know what? I'll let the people listening know where we're currently sitting at. Because it's gone up a tick. We are currently at 300 and...
4: Oh, don't say ticks. Oh, jeez.
5: Oh, jeez. Oh, jeez. The dogs. Anyways, we are currently at $308,155. Woohoo!
4: That's so amazing.
5: So since the last time that we were here, which is about... Nah.
4: A little about half an hour ago.
5: Half an hour.
4: About.
5: We've gone up almost $2,000. 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
5: This family.
4: 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Mm-hmm. 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
5: Yes.
6: BBC News with Moira Alderson. Marco Rubio has offered a new relationship with the Cuban people in a video message marking the anniversary of Cuba's independence. Speaking in Spanish, America's top diplomat blamed the island's hardships on its communist leadership, not the U.S. fuel blockade. In the coming hours, the U.S. Justice Department is expected to unveil criminal charges against Cuba's veteran leader Raúl Castro, increasing the pressure for political change. Iran's Revolutionary Guards Navy says it's allowed 26 vessels to transit the Strait of Hormuz in the past 24 hours. It said oil tankers and other commercial vessels made the passage in coordination and with security provided by the Navy. The British government is facing criticism of its decision to ease sanctions on some Russian gas and oil products in response to the global energy crisis. The opposition Conservatives said money spent on Russian oil would be used to kill Ukrainian soldiers. The WHO says a vaccine may be ready in 9 months to help counter the Ebola outbreak in Central Africa. Israel's foreign minister has publicly condemned the far-right national security minister for posting a video in which he taunts detained international activists from a Gaza aid flotilla. Gideon Saar called it a disgraceful display and said his colleague Itamar Ben-Gvir was not the face of Israel. Bolivia has expelled Colombia's ambassador because of concerns about interference in its internal affairs during weeks of anti-government protests. Bolivia's foreign ministry emphasized the dismissal did not mean a break in diplomatic ties. A Norwegian journalist has provoked a backlash in India after questioning the visiting Indian Prime Minister Narendra Modi on human rights and his reluctance to take reporters' questions. Social media posts in India variously accused Hela Lung of being a foreign stooge and of attempting to embarrass India on the global stage. That's the latest BBC News.
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0: Words are like weapons, they wound sometimes. Don't forget that. Thank you, Cher. We welcome you back to the roundtable. Very nice to be here with you in your company. And we thank all of you for joining us, and thank you for helping out with the lockbox this morning. You can keep it all going and keep the money coming in. 1-800-323-9262 or WAMC.org, WAMC.org, and we would love to hear from you. Okay, does anybody have anything else to say on our last subject about what is currently happening electorally in this nation? All right, then we move on to other issues. We go to this story, and this is one that Mark sent me, and so I'm going to just sort of set this up briefly and then throw it over to him, because I think he wants to ask Fred about it. So we'll just be flies on the wall. There was a piece in The Economist, and it is the title of that piece is Vladimir Putin is losing his grip on Russia. And the subtitle, his every move to preserve power accelerates decay, writes a former senior official in the Russian government. I'll turn it over to Mark, but why did this strike your interest?
1: Well, I'm just as interested in the ambassador's views as I am Sophia's. And the question is this. The Ukrainians, if you believe them, and I think it's a pretty credible assertion, they are killing Russian soldiers mostly via drone as fast as Russia now can constrict them. Conscript them into the army. Mm-hmm. Thank you. Drones, not snakes. And that war is getting to a point that it seems the balance of power and the balance of momentum has changed into the hands of the Ukrainians, and maybe permanently so. And the one question that keeps coming to the forefront of my mind is, just as our president needs a credible off-ramp in Iran where he can basically declare victory and retreat, I wonder if the West isn't missing something by not thinking creatively about how to allow Putin to declare victory and retreat, because I do believe that Putin is at risk within his own country. And I highlight the fact that of the two leaders involved in this conflict directly, only one of them has vacated his capital for fear of his life. And that was Putin when he thought that Yevgeny Prigozhin was on the road to Moscow. So I'm just curious, given where the conflict in Ukraine stands now, and maybe I'm being a little bit optimistic about the outcome, but how my fellow panelists think about it and think about what the West should be doing to maximize the chances of an end of the conflict.
2: Mark, first of all, thanks for recommending this essay. It was an incredibly interesting read. Years ago, when I was writing something about Russian support for the dictator in Syria, Bashar al-Assad, I described Vladimir Putin rather uncharitably as a lowercase Mussolini. Even though it's belated, I'd like to correct the record on that and apologize for that characterization. Because I think Vladimir Putin, in fact, is an uppercase Mussolini. Like Mussolini, Vladimir Putin is a supremely cynical, self-serving individual who has delusions of grandeur and is running his country into the ground by fighting a totally useless war. And like Mussolini, he's looting the country's wealth for himself and his supporters. Unlike Mussolini, however, and this in my view is what makes him an uppercase Il Duce, Putin seems to have cobbled together a security system that makes his removal very, very problematic, very difficult. I don't rule out the possibility that he might be set aside, perhaps with the Russian military playing a major role. But unlike Mussolini, I don't think in this case he's going to have to flee the capital and end up dangling at the end of a rope. As the essay suggests, however, it's precisely the longevity of this character that's going to guarantee Russia's decline in the years to come. This will be good for the security of Europe and good for the security of the United States. I think it would be a major accomplishment if President Trump were to help accelerate matters in this direction by going all out in supporting Ukraine. But I think we'll have to wait a few years to see if the United States is going to rejoin the West from which it's seceded, and to see if the United States is going to try to resume its role as the leader of the free world. And this won't be easy. Even if President Trump's successor is someone who really wants to do these things, it's not going to be easy, because the trust we've forfeited may be irreplaceable.
0: Savannah.
3: Thanks for sharing this essay, Mark. It was really an interesting read, and for your insights. And I was probably most interested in reading about the Russian social shift away from Putin and kind of how it parallels our American situation, where we don't want to take credit for our leaders' madness. And what I mean by that is, so I'll give a little anecdote. I love traveling. I love studying abroad. I always love talking to new people. And I lived in Ireland for a few months as a college freshman in 2019. And before you go abroad, there's a lot of classes you take and orientations on what to expect culturally when you go overseas, you know, like, and something you're told a lot is people will ask you about politics, and specifically they will think your president is crazy, probably, and want to ask you what you think and about that. And granted, I was only 18 then, and maybe people just assumed I had a good head on my shoulders, so they were asking less. But my experience was, when I went over, international people were not bombarding me with political questions, assuming I was a Trump voter. Instead, there was almost a common understanding or sympathy of a separation between what the American people want and what Trump does. And it was less of an ambush of, how could you vote for him? What are your thoughts right now? And more, wow, you guys are going through a lot right now, huh? And what was going over there? And granted, at the time, Brexit was happening and a prime minister was stepping down, so that may have been on Europeans' minds more. But what I mean is, we are saying it's not the U.S. war against Iran, it's Trump's war. It's not Russia's war against Ukraine that Russians are saying now, it's Putin's war. And like I mentioned earlier, that we want to be on the right side of history books later. So I'm thinking there's a shift happening with Russians now that I almost want to caution, or at least think about the difference between this and not taking responsibility for our country's actions completely. I know people my age who didn't vote in the 2024 election because they told me they felt like their vote didn't matter, or they just didn't feel like going, and that was quite upsetting. There's some white privilege, I feel, in that, in not voting because a person in the majority feels like things don't affect them. And what I'm circling to is that I think that Russians are distancing themselves from Putin, which we know is a very brave thing to do, because Putin has been known to punish his opposers, sometimes lethally. But I want to see this sentiment translate into some action. This is some taking responsibility for what this country is doing. And I think Putin's allies specifically are going to have to stand up to him more, maybe militarily, maybe on the citizen level. But I'm really interested to see how this cultural shift is going to actually translate into change and action.
0: Well said. And of course we have Putin in China, and that would always be momentous. But obviously we look at it through the lens of having President Trump just in China. And I think it's impossible not to contrast the two, right?
3: Mm-hmm.
2: Yeah, although the welcoming ceremonies appear to have been identical. The kids jumping up and down with flags and all that. So I think Xi and China made sure that Putin was going to have the equivalent welcome that Trump did. Mark raised a good point, and it's well worth pondering. Is there an exit ramp for Putin to get him out of Ukraine? If you use the Iran analogy, it is very, very clear. It's clear to anybody, regardless of where your news comes from. It is very clear that President Trump is looking for an exit ramp. That he's fed up with this excursion. It no longer interests him. He wants it done. He wants to move on to something else, whether it's Cuba or whatever. I'm just not seeing any evidence yet, and I'm not saying it's not there, but I'm just not seeing that Putin is looking for an exit ramp. If he wants one, I suspect the ingredients are there. There would be a territorial adjustment of some kind recognized by the United States. There would probably be some kind of a provision whereby Ukraine might be permitted to join the European Union, but never NATO. There are ingredients there. I think that what's lacking so far is any evidence that Vladimir Putin is interested. What he seems to be more interested in is maintaining a campaign of pure terror against the civilians of Ukraine, and it's not for nothing that he's been indicted for war crimes.
3: Do you think the war would end if Ukraine ceded some land to Russia, just so Putin could say he won?
2: I think as a practical matter, the Ukrainians have to be open to some territorial adjustments. I mean, look, I suspect even if there were an honest referendum run by the United Nations or something like that, Crimea, a majority of Crimeans would opt to be in the Russian Federation. Okay, most of the people who live in Crimea are ethnic Russians. During the Soviet Union, Crimea was put in the Ukrainian, whatever it was called, a province or whatever. So that's an adjustment. There are probably parts of eastern Ukraine, not the whole thing, but parts of eastern Ukraine corresponding to the current front lines that might ultimately be ceded to Russian sovereignty. Would the Ukrainians be open to this? They won't like it. They won't like it a bit. But would they be open to it? I suspect so.
0: Let's take a break. When we come back, we'll go back to Mark, and we'll finish up our time together. We welcome you. Any questions you have on items that we've discussed this morning, we welcome you. Panel@WAMC.org, panel@WAMC.org. 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We'll be going back to Sarah and Maddie and Lockbox Central at 11:30 this morning, and we look forward to that, and we look forward to you doing your thing whenever possible. We'll be right back.
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0: Good morning. Welcome back to the roundtable. Listening to Cher, it was a duet, and Mark, I was enjoying the music. Mark turned to me and said, your editor, I think, wants you to go back on the air. And I was like, well, that's fair. We welcome you. We have stuff to talk about, and it's panel at WAMC.org, panel at WAMC.org. So you posed this and assigned us this reading. I'm interested. I'm not sure we actually got your thoughts on it.
1: Well, my thoughts, maybe I'm more optimistic than Fred. Before Donald Trump threw Vladimir Putin an economic life preserver, his economic airways were constricting pretty quickly. The cost of waging this war, particularly of luring service members into the Russian army, has become a profound drag on the economy. Putin himself has said that he thinks that there may be an end of the war, signaling most pundits thought that what he really was saying is we're not going to resort to a general conscription. I got the word
2: easy
1: right
2: enough
1: this time.
2: For you to say.
1: Yeah. Yes. And so maybe I'm optimistic that the end is that we're nearer to the end than the beginning of this. But I do grant that typically these things end with what I call sort of a warm truce, where you're behind battle lines lobbing ordnance at one another, but it's not a hot war anymore. So my thought, Joe, was that it really does behoove the West to help Putin figure out what the situation looks like and find something that's palatable to him so that we can end the conflict. And the cost of this conflict obviously has been substantial, and I think we need to acknowledge that it's been substantial on both sides. I hold no ill will towards those poor Russians who, if you watch on YouTube now, you can see these videos of them being ended by these personal view drones one by one, and it's just a horrible sight. Mm. And obviously the plight on the Ukrainians is heart-wrenching as well. So maybe I'm being overly optimistic, but I do think the end may be on the horizon, and I think it behooves the West to help put Putin in a situation where he can exit but not fear for his future. I don't really care about Russia's future so much as I do care about ending the war, frankly. But we'll see.
2: Yeah, and I agree with you, Mark. And I would just add that I think we can assist Mr. Putin in coming to the right conclusions. We can facilitate his thought process best by making a major investment in the defense of Ukraine, in making it very, very, very, very clear to him that this is a losing proposition. I mentioned during one of the breaks that my approach to Vladimir Putin, my preferred approach would be to sort of quote Harry Truman, beat him and make him like it. I think that's the best approach to this guy, and let him figure things out. I think if Vladimir Putin comes to the conclusion that the system he's built in Russia, a system of industrial scale looting, if that system is endangered, and if some kind of compromise on Ukraine can reduce that danger, then he'll do it. He'll do it in a heartbeat because, tactically, he's a very adept and very thoughtful person. And preserving the system that has enriched him and his cronies is everything for Vladimir Putin.
1: I will say globally, to just widen the lens out a little bit, the one thing I will give the Trump administration credit for, yes, I did set that as a preamble to the following statement, is if we decide as a country that we are going to set up economic sanctions, the Trump administration, as I understand it, I'm not unaware of when in the past we sort of hunted down these vessels that were sending oil from or to the wrong place in contravention of our sanctions and really tightening that noose. We did that. We've done that with Cuba. We started to do that a bit with Iran and with Russia. And my view is if you're going to have those things in place, I do think you ought to really do it. And I think the argument about this historical argument about do sanctions really work? The answer is heck yes. If you look at Venezuela, you look at Cuba, you look at Russia.
2: They work.
1: They are. We can. It's right to argue about the morality of them, and certainly Cuba is a clear case of that. But the issue of do they work, I think, has been settled with what we've seen in the last couple of years. And the answer, I think, is if you're going to have them in place, then you ought to pursue them, relentlessly. And I even think now, with respect to broaden this out even a little bit more, if I were Trump, I would look for ways to have some of those Iranian pipelines out of the country to accidentally explode and hope the Israelis can, help me with that.
2: Yeah.
1: Because if you are if you're playing for time on both sides of this, which you are for the foreseeable future, you've got to tighten the noose on the other side of this equation.
2: And in this case, I mean, in the lead up to the decision to go to war with Iran or to do the excursion, whatever it's called, our president was cautioned by the chairman of the Joint Chiefs of Staff, General Kane, say, look, the Iranians could shut down the Strait of Hormuz, and all of a sudden you're going to have international economic implications, the likes of which maybe we haven't seen for a while. The president's response was reportedly, I'm not worried about that. They're not going to last long enough to do that. Well, wrong. All right. So then the president is faced with a dilemma. The price of gasoline is going up almost every day. And one of his responses to that is, I'm going to lift the sanctions on Russia. An absolute windfall for Vladimir Putin.
1: And I'd like to say on the oil front, by the way, we ain't seen nothing yet. We will see 150 barrel oil if this continues, and 5 to 550 gas. It's gonna get ugly. There are lots of outlets, including The Economist, that are really mad because the futures market doesn't reflect that. Well, that's not what the futures market's for. And so the futures market is a market for insurance policies. It's not a market predicting. It's funny. The Economist said in its own print, the futures market always does a lousy job of predicting the future. But why aren't they getting oil prices right? The fact that this is going to get really ugly. Well, they answered the question in their own lead up. And let me just say, this summer and the expenses of gas, it is going to be gruesome.
0: I think of no better way of leaving our audience than by saying, you know what? It's going to be gruesome. So we will do exactly that. We have a whole other hour to make up for the gruesomeness. I promise you. And we'll try our best to do exactly that. My thanks to our wonderful group this morning, Fred, Sophia, Mark. You're all wonderful. Thank you very much.
2: Pleasure, Joe.
3: Happy birthday, Cher.
0: Oh, yeah.
2: Yes.
0: Oh, God.
3: There's a good
0: Send
3: note.
0: The card. Yeah, good on you. We'll take a break. When we come back, we'll have a whole other hour of this program right after this.
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1: Good morning. Welcome to the third hour of the Roundtable. I'm Joe Donahue. 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Sarah LaDuke, Madeline Reynolds will continue the push at 11:30 this morning. 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The 20th annual Berkshire International Film Festival is coming up next week. We'll be broadcasting live from there. But if you want to go attend the entire event, we're going to have a preview today of their blockbuster lineup and their celebratory weekend of films, events, and special guests. Kelly Vickery will be here in just a moment. All of that and much more. First, the news.
2: BBC News with Moira Alderson. America's top diplomat, Marco Rubio, has offered a new relationship with the Cuban people in a video message marking the anniversary of Cuba's independence. Speaking in Spanish, he blamed the island's hardships on its communist leadership and not the U.S. fuel blockade. Will Grant is in Havana.
3: At the heart of Marco Rubio's video message to Cubans was an offer from President Trump of what he called a new relationship with the island. However, he said it would be a new path between the U.S. and a new Cuba, where Washington would directly support the Cuban people and not work with GAYESA, the commercial wing of the Cuban armed forces. GAYESA owns or operates most of the lucrative parts of the Cuban economy, from the ports to the petrol pumps to five-star hotels. Mr. Rubio's message comes as the U.S. Department of Justice is understood to be preparing an indictment against 94-year-old ex-president Raúl Castro, the co-founder and elder statesman of the Cuban Revolution.
2: Iran's Revolutionary Guards say they've allowed 26 ships to cross the Strait of Hormuz over the past 24 hours. Shipping data shows that among the vessels that have transited today are two Chinese and one South Korean oil tanker carrying 6 million barrels of oil between them. Caroline Hawley has this report.
4: The three supertankers had been trapped for weeks by the closure of the Strait of Hormuz. China, a key ally of Iran, has been able to get some of its ships out in coordination with the Iranian authorities. But this is the first South Korean tanker to come out, and it follows extensive diplomatic efforts by Seoul. It also took a route designated by Iran, though the South Korean Foreign Ministry has said no fees were paid. Hundreds of other ships remain stuck in the waterway with a new warning about the global impact. The UN's Food and Agriculture Organization said this was not a temporary disruption to shipping, but the start of what it called a systemic agri-shock, which could trigger a severe crisis in food prices within 6 to 12 months.
2: Caroline Hawley with that report. The World Health Organization says it's exploring vaccine and treatment options to help contain the Ebola outbreak in the Democratic Republic of Congo. There is currently no approved vaccine for the Bundibugyo virus linked to the outbreak. The WHO's emergency committee said they were examining the use of the Avibo vaccine, which targets a more common type of Ebola. Emery Makumeno is in Kinshasa.
5: This Bundibugyo strain of disease doesn't have a vaccine. So the health teams here are banking on previous experience, hygiene, safe burial. This is how the DRC has managed to deal with 15 Ebola outbreaks in the past without any vaccine, without any specific therapeutics. But time is ticking because this virus has been circulating for several weeks now.
2: This is World News from the BBC. Israel's foreign minister has publicly condemned the far-right national security minister for posting video in which he taunts detained international activists from a Gaza aid flotilla. Gideon Saar called it a disgraceful display and said his colleague, Itamar Ben-Gvir, was not the face of Israel. Yoland Nell is in Jerusalem.
6: The video shows dozens of international activists kneeling on the ground with their hands tied behind their backs. Waving a large Israeli flag, Itamar Ben-Gvir tells them in Hebrew, "Welcome to Israel, we are the masters." The activists who were detained in international waters are also shown on the deck of a ship as the Israeli national anthem is played. The Italian Prime Minister called the video unacceptable and said demonstrators, including many Italian citizens, were being treated in a way that violates human dignity.
2: Bolivia has expelled Colombia's ambassador because of concerns about interference in its internal affairs during weeks of anti-government protests. Bolivia's foreign ministry said the dismissal did not mean a break in diplomatic ties. Relations have been strained since Colombia's left-wing president Gustavo Petro described the protests as a popular uprising against geopolitical arrogance. Bolivia's conservative president Rodrigo Paz said this amounted to interference. The union representing Samsung electronics workers says a planned strike has been called off. An 18-day walkout due to begin on Thursday was averted after talks mediated by South Korea's labor minister. Workers will now vote on a tentative wage deal. A Norwegian journalist has provoked a backlash in India after questioning the visiting Indian Prime Minister Narendra Modi. Hella Lung challenged Mr. Modi as to why he didn't take journalists' questions and later asked whether he could try to stop human rights violations in India. Some social media posts accused her of being a foreign stooge or attempting to embarrass India, while some broadcasters called the questions disrespectful. BBC News.
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8: 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There are more than 900 utility-scale battery storage projects across the country that enhance grid reliability, manage peak electricity demand, and store renewable energy from solar and wind farms. Most of these facilities are located far from urban areas, but the Cormorant Energy Storage Project currently being built is located in Daly City, California, a city of 100,000 people located just 8 miles south of San Francisco. The battery facility will be the largest located in a major urban area in the country. It will be large by industry standards, comprising 250 megawatts of Tesla Megapack battery containers. It will be capable of discharging for 4 hours straight, delivering 1 gigawatt hour of total stored energy. The system developer, Arvon, has contracted out 15 years of power to MCE, one of California's biggest community choice aggregators. A CCA is an entity that purchases electricity on behalf of local residents as an alternative to conventional for-profit utilities. CCAs are an attractive option for communities that want more local control over their electricity sources, more green power than is offered by their regular utility, and in some cases, lower electricity prices. The 11-acre site is just southwest of the Cow Palace, an area that has been the site of basketball and hockey games, political conventions, rock concerts, and rodeos. Construction of the battery facility is underway and is expected to come online in about a year. Earthwise is a production of WAMC. 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

0: Well, good morning, everybody. Welcome back to the roundtable and to just a really fun half hour here, because we're going to be talking about the 20th annual Berkshire International Film Festival. I'll say this once, which is that this show recently, earlier in the month, celebrated its 26th anniversary. We have been talking about BIFF since its creation.
1: Indeed.
0: And Kelly has been with us since its creation, and we are so excited that it is up and running and continues to be this incredible, just blockbuster event in our region. The festival runs from May 28th to the 30th. And
1: 31st.
0: I apologize. May 28th through the 31st. I'm sorry, that's tomorrow's event I was thinking about. May 28th through the 31st in Great Barrington and Lenox. And we are broadcasting from the Indigo Room at the Mahawi on Friday, May 29th. We'll talk about that coming up as well. But before we do all that, we'll find out what's happening at the 20th annual Berkshire International Film Festival with founder and artistic director Kelly Vickery, here with a preview. Good morning, Kelly. How are you?
1: Good morning, Joe. I am so great. I'm actually kind of giddy. First of all, I love being here with you. Thank you for all of your
0: love
1: support.
0: Love having you here.
1: For 20 years. And yeah, I feel just giddy. The festival has shaped up so beautifully for our 20th year. And we are selling passes and tickets like crazy. In fact, our opening night has just sold out. So, we've got some world premieres. We're honoring Karen Allen. We've got just so much good stuff. I'm very excited to share it all.
0: So long ago, let's say 20 years ago, did you, I mean, obviously you don't think it's going to, you know, we're going to go do this as long, you know, you think of it, we're going to do this as long as we can do it. But,
1: but
0: now with the perspective of 20 years, where do you think this thing has come from, and where has it come to, and where is it going?
1: Yeah, you know, it is remarkable, because when I first started this in 2006, I just thought, wouldn't this be fun to bring to the Berkshires? I mean, we are an embarrassment of riches in the Berkshires with Tanglewood and Jacob's Pillow and all the theater and Mass Mocha, and so I thought, wouldn't it be fun to celebrate film in a festival, shoulder season of the week. Of the season. And I really honestly did not believe that 20 years later we'd still be here. And we're not only just here, we are really a presence in the Berkshire community. We are thriving. People from day one really threw their arms around the BIFF. And I'm really proud. I'm humbled by it. And people are coming in, and it's actually kind of emotional. Like, we've had people that have been with us, like you, for 20 years and are coming through the doors and picking up their passes. And it's pretty cool.
0: Really fun.
1: Yeah.
0: Now, give me a sense of, as you planned this festival, you know, just by the virtue of it being 20 years, that you want to do something special. So how do you start with that idea of, oh, okay, well, now we can sort of do, let's pull out all the stops?
1: Yeah, I mean, yes, you do, absolutely. And I feel like we are. But at the end of the day, what we do works. And so you don't want to tamper with that too much. Don't screw it up. Don't get all fancy on us, Kel. You know, let's do what we do, and let's just do it better. I mean, we're very excited. We're opening with Steal This Story, Please, with Amy Goodman. And needless to say, that is sold out. We're closing with a Sundance hit called Give Me the Ball, which is about Billie Jean King. It is such an

0: so important in our community, who's given so much to the community in so many different ways. To be honoring her in our 20th year is just a real honor
1: and
0: for
1: been
0: us.
1: Part of the festival, and it is now being honored at the festival. Yep. It just seems to make sense.
0: It just does. And I'm just, 20 couldn't be 20 without Karen Allen.
1: Yeah. Yeah. That's terrific.
0: Yeah.
1: You have Tea Talks. Let's talk a little bit about what the Tea Talks are.
0: We've got Tea Talks. We've got four this year. We're celebrating Barbara Koppel, who you'll be speaking with live next week at the Indigo Room. We're celebrating her 50th anniversary of the Oscar-winning documentary Harlan County. An incredible documentary, holds up weirdly, still very relevant in today's America. And Barbara also lives in Great Barrington in New York. And so she was just celebrated out at Sundance with this film as well. So we're really excited to bring it to our audience. So that's one of the Tea Talks. Children No More was nominated for Best Short Film at the Oscars. Yael Melamed, the producer, will be at the BIFF for a talk. We'll show the film. It's a 35-minute short film. And then Yael will be in conversation with her. We have John Orloff, who's an amazing screenwriter, also lives in the Berkshires. Works with Tom Hanks and Steven Spielberg. He wrote Masters of the Air. He will be in a tea talk with us. And then we have this incredible initiative that has landed amazingly to us on our 20th year. But the European Union has started this initiative. It's a three-prong initiative for art, music, and film. And we, very fortunately, were chosen as the home base for this initiative. Of all the film festivals in the United States, BIFF was chosen to be the home base for this initiative. So we've got five European filmmakers, award-winning filmmakers, and that will be one of the talks as well.
1: So how great is that?
0: So great.
1: Yes.
0: I really cannot believe we were chosen. I mean, I can, hello, but it's really a feather in our cap, and it's really special in our
1: family. And some of those individuals will be with us on the broadcast.
0: Yes,
1: right?
0: Exactly.
1: Yes.
0: Yep.
1: That's fantastic.
0: Another one live at the Indigo Room.
1: That's right, live at the Indigo Room. We'll talk about that in a few minutes. But let me, so other films that you'll be presenting that you're happy about that you think people will enjoy.
0: Yeah, we've got a couple of world premieres, which we're really excited about. One is called The Choice, and it's about the Holocaust survivor, ballerina, psychologist Edie Egger, who just recently passed away. There was a beautiful obit in the New York Times about Edie and in the Wall Street Journal just the other day. So we have the world premiere of that film, and we have the subjects of the film will be coming. Edie was going to be here with us, but sadly it's a beautiful homage to her and the choice of how to move forward through grief. And it's really inspiring. John Coles, the director, will be with us. We also have another wonderful world premiere called Admission Possible. And that is someone in our community, Bill Short. He helps high school students choose where to go to college and set them up. And he goes down into the city as a volunteer and helps inner city kids. So that's really amazing. And then we have the amazing Wanda Houston documentary about our beloved Wanda Houston, who lives in the Berkshires and performs all over. There's a beautiful documentary about Wanda. So those are some of the highlights, but there's a lot to see. There's a lot for everyone. We have wine and cheese and, you know.
1: There's a lot to see,
0: food.
1: And we have cheese.
0: And wine.
1: And
0: documentaries about those things.
1: To go with your cheese,
0: exactly.
1: Is the wine. Now, let me ask you of you're the one putting this together, and you have seen audiences come in and go out. What do you think, what information can you give us about the best way to experience the festival to its fullest?
0: Well, truly, and I don't say this because, but it really is the best way is to get a pass. Because if you get a pass, depending on the level of pass, you can see any film you want, you can go to any panel, you don't have to choose in advance, you get into the theaters first, and depending on, which I know I can't put a price on it, but depending on the level of pass, you can get into all the parties. So, and we do, BIFF is known to throw some really good parties, Joe.
1: Yes.
0: So they're, you know. What's a film festival without some parties? And mingle with the filmmakers and all that kind of thing. But if you can't and you can only go to one day, or you know, can maybe just go at night, you've got work, you can just

0: Let's get individual tickets. Now, some of our tickets have already pre-sold and are on what we call rush line. So you have to go the day of and, you know, get a ticket and stand in line. But single tickets for almost everything are still available. So don't be scared about not getting the pass. You can still see movies.
1: That's terrific. And the best way to do it and make your way through town.
0: Yeah.
1: And it is, and the whole town just lights up. I mean, it's a one big block party.
0: It is so much fun. Great Barrington really comes alive, and it is a shoulder season. We have dozens, Joe. We've never had so many filmmakers. We have dozens of filmmakers coming. So it's really fun to meet filmmakers and Q&As after all these films. I mean, we are chock-a-block. And we're also up in Lenox. This is our fourth year up at the Lenox Town Hall. That just keeps getting better. We've tripled our numbers up there in Lenox. And that town really has a fun vibe now. And we have a bunch of filmmakers that are going to be at those films, too, up in Lenox. So it's great to be in two locations.
1: And that allows you, well, growth, but also to incorporate other communities to sort of share the bounty.
0: Yeah, and I love it. Lenox is my hometown, so it's fun to bring this to Lenox too. And you know, the restaurants and merchants have been so great too. And so it's great to have something in the middle of the county in case you can't go all the way to Great Barrington.
1: So not telling tales out of school here, but I think it was two fun drives ago, and Kelly is wonderful and always comes in and helps us out and
0: love
1: is
0: it.
1: A wonderful volunteer. Here and brings friends, and oh, it's just lovely. So she was here, and she said, "How about you come to the Biff and do a live broadcast?" And we said, "Okay." And it's one of those things where you can't say no when you're asking so far out.
0: like oh, I'm washing my hair that day.
1: Right. It's much harder to say no.
0: I gave a good pitch. I recall.
1: You gave a fantastic pitch. And for those of you who have been with us for a long time, know that I think this will be our second or third broadcast. Third broadcast from Biff, and it's just a lot of fun. That's going to be just a blast. Now tell me about the Indigo Room, because that sounds like really cool and mysterious, but it's an old fire station. Is that right?
0: So cool and mysterious in a fire station that's been completely renovated by an amazing group, the Warrior Trading Company, and they have leased it to the Mahawi Theater. Mahawi is doing a phenomenal job running it, and it's a black box, essentially. So a lot of things, lectures happen in there, music, cabarets. We've done some movies in there. We did the Royal Tenenbaums, and we sort of take that space up. So it's great that you all have a live audience in there. We'll have Karen Allen and Peter Riegert live, and we'll have, as I said, Barbara Koppel. And so I'll be there.
1: You will.
0: Natch. And it was, so it's just, it's, you know, it's a great space. We use it for parties. We use it for our tea talk series that I just spoke about. But it's a tremendous space. We sort of need it in Great Barrington, and the Mahawi's doing a great job.
1: Well, that'd be wonderful.
0: Yeah.
1: So we have an audience for that performance. Yeah. And I think a lot of the tickets are gone, but there's still a few left.
0: Yep.
1: If you would like to take part in that, all you have to do is go to WAMC.org, WAMC.org, and
0: join us.
1: We're broadcasting there on the 29th from 9 to 11. From 9 to 11, and we'll be there, and we're very excited to go. It's not easy to bring the show on the road.
0: No, it's not.
1: But we have a great time doing it, and we love doing it, and we're really happy. And it's the Friday before we start the fun drive.
0: I know. Well, that's why I thought it would be perfect, Joe. I thought it would be a perfect, like, get into the Great Barrington community, get into the Biff community. We all love WAMC, so let's make it happen.
1: We're gonna bring the physical lockbox. So if you want to come and, whether
0: exciting.
1: You're in the audience or you're not in the audience, you can just come in and, you know, help fill the lockbox. And then on Monday, that'll obviously all make its way into the grand total. $25 for the tickets at WAMC.org. on the road, and you can find out more information about our big broadcast coming up. We're very, very excited
0: to go. Joe, full disclosure, I will not be volunteering for the fun drive this year because it follows Biff. So I'll be back in October with my friend Cynthia Wick. Cynthia and I, you know, we love to come, and we'll be back in October. But June, I might be a little tie-tie on June 1st.
1: You need to rest. That's a lot.
0: Okay. Just wanted
1: I've
0: to make
1: seen
0: sure.
1: You in action during this. You don't stop. You're just going from one thing to the other, to the other, to the other.
0: That's it.
1: And everybody's, where's Kelly? Because we need, there's this fire. This is smoldering. This could be a fire.
0: You know, but the great thing is I have an amazing team. Lauren Farron and Anne McLaughlin have been with me since day one. So, you know, if you can't find me, if I'm hiding in the darkness of a theater, just search for Anne and Lauren, okay? They'll take care of everything.
1: Do you get that moment? Do you get that moment where you can sit in a film and say, oh, okay, so this is what we have built?
0: Yeah, no. No. That happens about Wednesday or Thursday after, when we're sort of got everything cleaned up and things are, the emails stop, the phone stops, and we just sit in the office and say, wow.
1: Somebody sends you pictures and you're like, oh, that was that.
0: Oh, that was what.
1: I was there.
0: Look at what happened. Look at what happened last weekend. How about that? Yeah, it's too crazy, and my headspace is elsewhere, but I'll tell you, there's a lot of, a lot of relief and a lot of pride, you know, when it's all said and done.
1: I'm not telling you anything you don't know already, of course, but there are film festivals, other film festivals out there. A lot of film festivals have been out there for a long time. And I find it interesting, and some who aren't, by the way, that have gone by the wayside. Mm-hmm. I find it interesting. So for one that's been around for 20 years, I mean, that says a lot.
0: Yeah.
1: But what do you think it is that has struck a chord? I mean, obviously, it's the geography.
0: Yeah.
1: But also the programming and what it is that captures the imagination of a public that wants to attend a festival like this.
0: You know, Joe, I think it's a combo platter, for one. I think, yes, the location, it's the Berkshires. I mean, who doesn't want to come to the Berkshires in the springtime? We're also coming out of winter, and we're heading into spring, and everyone's excited for the summer season, especially in the Berkshires, where the cultural season's incredible. So I think it's, you know, it's sort of the kickoff to the cultural season. We curate our film festival very tightly. People love the films that we choose. We have an amazing programming team, and we start watching films in, you know, September, October, and we really come through hundreds of films to come up with the 80 that we have. I also think it's just fun. People really like being together and watching movies in a theater. And when you're in a festival atmosphere, it really rolls along, and it's really fun to go from one film to the next and just kind of dig in.
1: And another thing to just reflect on, after 20 years, is how much the industry has changed. How much filmmaking, how much film viewing, how much the film experience has changed.
0: Mm-hmm.
1: But does that affect you directly?
0: You know, I thought it would. I actually really thought it would. But, you know, indie film is alive and well. I mean, I go out to Sundance every year, and I am amazed at the quality of film. I'm also amazed by the quality of film that we get from overseas. I mean, your overseas filmmaking, international filmmaking is incredible. The international content we have is unbelievable. But I get a bunch of films still out of Sundance, out of Palm Springs, out of, you know, various festivals. It's really incredible, the indie film world. It's, you know, it's not, Hollywood doesn't really play into what I do or what we present. So I've been surprised. It's a good question, because I thought I would see it, but we have a lot of great film, and I have to get, I can't book everything that I want.
1: Well, because my experience is that everything that I always thought was wonderful about film, of having that shared experience in a mm-hmm. space and in the dark with strangers and communicating in a way of what's happening being projected on the screen as just being a marvel.
0: Mm-hmm.
1: And that doesn't go away.
0: It doesn't.
1: That is just there.
0: Yeah. And indie stories are really, they're really moving and they're motivating, they're inspiring, they're, you know, it's, you know, that carries through. And then, you know, we have plenty of heavy content, but there's a lot that's just fun, that's just interesting, that's just entertainment. So it's really important to also get that mix in the programming in the festival. You can't go to a film festival and be downer all the way through. I mean, there's a lot of fun, and it's really, there's a lot of inspiring film that we've programmed, and a lot of, fun and funny. So, there's something for everyone, Joe.
1: There certainly is. We're going to be broadcasting from the Berkshire International Film Festival on Friday, May 29th. The festival runs from May 28th through the 31st in Great Barrington and Lenox, Massachusetts. 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If you'd like to join our group, WAMC.org/on the road, and we'll see you on the morning of the 29th. Kelly Vickery, you are the founder of this, and we congratulate you on this wonderful achievement, and we can't thank you enough for finding this. Oh, I found a festival. And artistic director, and we just so appreciate everything that you have done.
0: Well, thank you, Joe. It means the world to me, honestly, and I just love our annual chat. Thank you for having me.
1: And thanks
0: for coming to BIFF.
1: Yeah, it'll be great. Great fun.
0: Friday.
1: Will it be popcorn?
0: Naturally.
1: Okay,
0: hello.
1: That's fantastic. All right. We're going to go over to, we're going to take a break and go to Pledge Central and find out how the lockbox is doing. Again, find out more about BIFF, BIFMA.org. Kelly, thanks very much.
0: Thanks, Joe. We'll be back
1: right after this.
0: See you next week.
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0: 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Happy birthday, Cher.
1: Happy birthday, Cher.
0: Cher's 80th birthday. That, of course, an ABBA song, but when Cher was in Mamma Mia 2, the film.
1: Yes.
0: The amazing film. She made a full album right around then. A full album of ABBA covers came out, and she's very ABBA friendly.
1: Yes.
0: And as are we.
1: As are we, let me tell you. I can bump some to some ABBA.
0: Oh, of course. ABBA Gold all day long. 800-323-9262 or WAMC.org. Does the winner take it all?
1: I would like to say yes.
0: 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I'm Sarah LeDuc, in case you didn't know.
1: And I am Madeline Reynolds, in case you did not know.
0: We are here because it is WAMC Lockbox time. We're trying to boost up that funds raised total before the fund drive begins on June 1st. I keep thinking that it is June 2nd, and I think that's because maybe, and I don't know, last year's fund drive might have started on June 2nd, from last year.
1: I think you might be right.
0: But it starts on June 1st. June 1st.
1: It feels right that it was June 2nd. So, yeah, this year, this time, it's on the 1st, the first day of the month. Lucky you guys.
0: First day of Pride Month. 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
1: So I guess it's that time.
0: Total time.
1: Let's see where we're at. So just refreshing. Oh, okay. We are sitting at $309,142.
0: All right. That's gorgeous. So we're going to click over, hopefully, in the next 24 minutes, over 310.
1: And maybe above.
0: Up to 315.
1: The winner takes it all. Let me tell you.
0: The winner takes it all.
1: We keep going. Winners don't quit, right?
0: That's right.
1: We keep going. 1-800-323-9262. 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
0: You can listen and never, ever, ever give. But if you do listen and can afford to give, we are speaking directly to you and hoping that you will believe us when we say, there is no amount too small. 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We are enormous fans of the arts, which are such a part of community expression and community building. People come together. Joe and Kelly Vickery from the Berkshire International Film Festival. We're just talking about our remote broadcast that's coming up a week from Friday.
1: It's literally right there.
0: That's right. And the rundown is all set.
1: Yep.
0: Which isn't always the case before a remote. Sometimes we're confirming guests the day before. So what a lovely position to be in.
1: Yes.
0: Thanks to Kelly Vickery.
1: Thank you, Kelly Vickery.
0: And Peter Hughes and everybody on the road team and all of our engineers. Mm-hmm. We are ready. We are going to be there in Great Barrington visiting with people and talking about the wonderful world of film. That's next Friday. Tickets are available.
1: Yep.
0: The $25 ticket, and you can get them by going to WAMC.org and heading to the On the Road page. Maddie also linked the direct
1: event
0: on the web post for the interview that Joe just did with Kelly.
1: Yep. It's where it says tickets, that's the link.
0: Those tickets are $25. Per ticket.
1: Yes.
0: To attend, to be there with us in the room, to watch Joe interview a number of fantastic folks that are going to be at the Berkshire International Film Festival. And Maddie and I will be there too.
1: Woohoo.
0: And
1: come
0: we're
1: say hi.
0: Very excited. The On the Road broadcasts are incredibly fun. It is really, really great to get in rooms with the listeners and meet them and talk to them. So there are tickets available to that broadcast. If 25 is something you can't swing or you're nowhere near Great Barrington, but you do want to support the station now, hey. WAMC.org, give what you can, whatever amount that is. The average pledge we've often noted over the years is about $100. But truly, that's made up. The average comes from pledges that are much, much, much, much more because, as we all know, people who are affluent exist.
1: They do coexist in this world.
0: Yeah, yes. We're all on the same planet. But we also know that there are people who, you know, don't give because they think that it isn't, you know, worth it.
1: Yeah.
0: Or we won't be appreciative, or it just couldn't make a difference. It is a matter of every penny counting and coming together for the station. WAMC.org. There are a lot of ways to give.
1: Yes, there
0: you are. You can put it on a card right now when you call or go online. You can send a check. You can become a sustaining member. Do you want to talk more about sustaining memberships, Matt?
1: Sure,
0: why
1: not?
0: Do you have it in your dome?
1: You know what? I got it in this noggin. Here we go. So a sustaining membership is kind of like... When we compare, it's sort of like a subscription, but guess what? It's all the perks of a subscription without all that pesky business that usually subscriptions have along with it, meaning continuous emails, nudging, things like that. We won't really do that to you. We also, you know, you can cancel anytime easily, right? Sometimes subscription services ain't so easy.
0: That's right.
1: But we're here to, you know, help you in that matter with this sustaining membership being an easy thing to do. You can donate whatever amount that you want for the year, and then that will be divided up over the months of the year, of course.
0: There are 12.
1: Yes. And, you know, you can kind of like do it and not...
0: Set it and forget it.
1: Yes. And so it's an easy way to do it. It's a kind of a one and done scenario. And then, you know, we'll just check back in with you the following year being like, do you want to continue this? And, you know, if you do, by all means do. And if you don't, you don't have to.
0: If your circumstances change and you want to up your monthly donation,
1: by all means.
0: Allow it. If your circumstances change and you need to lower it,
1: that's totally
0: also
1: fine.
0: Obviously completely acceptable. Mm-hmm.
1: And sustaining members, I believe we also have our lovely little premiums that we do.
0: Yeah.
1: Sustaining members also get some specific or
0: they
1: set
0: get
1: aside.
0: The Chico bag, a reusable shopper.
1: You get a little perk if you would like it. So 1-800-323-9262, or you can go to WAMC.org. We have volunteers in the room, and I don't see a phone up yet.
0: 800-323-9262. I was talking over you, and I apologize.
1: No, it's okay. I was just saying, once again, the phones. I like to see them
0: up.
1: You
0: need them up?
1: You need them up.
0: Had you ever seen such a beige phone before you began here?
1: No, and I'm going to be honest with you. I'm going to age myself a little bit here, but, like, I know old phones. I know what they look like.
0: You could identify one in a photograph.
1: 100%. But seeing one in real life, besides like a payphone on the street, was not something I really saw.
0: Just the fact that it has the coily cord is...
1: Yeah, I mean, I had we had a house phone, right? But that was one that you took off and had no cord and you could walk around the house.
0: Yeah.
1: Right, like early 2000s.
0: Those were the phones.
1: Correct. So, you know, these phones, we're bringing it back. If I could turn back time, you know, really sets the mood.
0: I would use all the beige phones. 800-323-9262 or WAMC.org. And why are we talking about beige phones?
1: Because
0: those
1: want you to
0: are
1: call.
0: The phones with real bells that ring inside of them. They have the coily cord between the handset and the base. They are not rotary dial. They are
1: button push. And let me tell you, if it was rotary dial, whoa.
0: I'd be playing with it all the time. I love that sound.
1: It's like almost like a fidget.
0: The original fidget.
1: The original fidget.
0: My friend's daughter wanted a rotary phone for her birthday.
1: Oh, I love that.
0: When she was 2 or 3 or something, and she got one.
1: It's vintage.
0: Not plugged into anything, just to hold and then do the zhuzh.
1: We would call it a vintage.
0: Yeah,
1: vintage item. A vintage item. I would like a rotary phone, please. Oh, my gosh.
0: 800-323-9262. You know what is unfortunately feeling a little bit vintage? The truth.
1: Whoa.
0: But we need to preserve it.
1: Mic drop.
0: Maintain it. Don't drop the mics. They're valuable.
1: Well, no, that's a mic. Whoa. You just spit something out. That was really, really good.
0: I understood. I know butted you instead of yes anding you, and I apologize.
1: Yes, yes, yes.
0: 800-323-9262 or WAMC.org. Public media, like WAMC, is committed to bringing you facts about your community, where you live, like I said earlier this morning, where you vote, where you pay taxes, mm-hmm. the community where you exist and your family exists.
1: Yeah.
0: We are there and always trying to be there to make sure that you know what's happening in your area. And you all come together at these times of fundraising to say, thank you for doing that. I have been informed. I do feel like I go to my polling station. We had school board budgets yesterday. The whole team was covering what was up to be voted upon. They're covering today the results. It's incredibly important if you're not talking about education, if you're not supporting education and the next generation's knowledge, what are you doing?
1: What are you doing?
0: 800-323-9262 or WAMC.org to make sure that this public radio station can continue to be in your communities.
1: It's so
0: to
1: important.
0: Present that information and so much more than I could even ever think to list in one given pitch session.
1: You know, yeah, and I think about...
0: That was pitch with a P.
1: Pitch.
0: Yes.
1: With a P. But, you know, I think about if we look onto the horizon of things in this year, it's an election year, folks.
0: Midterms are coming.
1: And so we're already, like, thinking about that already.
0: Oh, of course.
1: We've been thinking about it, you know? And so it's that's important vital coverage locally, across the country, and our reporters, our bureau chiefs will work as hard as they always do to give that expert, great reporting, thorough, detailed, truthful information that you want and need surrounding that coverage and, you know, giving you the information you need before you go to the polls and what, you know, the coverage afterwards, the results, like. It's a lot of work, but they're going to do it, and we do it for you, right? And so if you believe in that, and if, you know, that's something that you think is vital and important, which I hope you all do, you could call 1-800-323-9262, or you can go to WAMC.org. We have volunteers here today who devoted some of their time to pick up your call. That's why they're here. They want to hear that. They want to hear from you. And so we actually have some people that we've heard from.
0: That's right.
1: Yippee, hooray. Sarah, why don't you take it away?
0: And as we focus on community this morning, it is also... I already read these.
1: You already read those ones?
0: Not all of them, but that one.
1: I can give you this?
0: No, it's okay.
1: Okay.
0: I figured it out.
1: All right.
0: I can still do it. Sorry, I interrupted myself recognizing that.
1: It's okay. It's authentic.
0: Oh, naming... thanking the people.
1: The community, yes.
0: And naming the towns.
1: Mm-hmm.
0: Delineates lists... specific communities where
1: yes.
0: we are.
1: Where we are, yes.
0: Where we are, because that's where you are,
1: mm-hmm.
0: and you're coming through for us right now.
1: Woohoo.
0: And it is a beautiful community building, you
1: we're
0: know,
1: in this
0: feeling,
1: together.
0: But also reality.
1: Yes.
0: Thank you to James in Schenectady, New York. Thank you to Frank in Plattekill, New York, who says, Roundtable, a civil, intelligent means of discussing topics of the day, vital to all of us. Thank you.
1: Well, thank you.
0: Thank you, Frank. Excuse me. And Elizabeth in Newburgh says, appreciate the opera. The nature shows and BBC at night.
1: I love to see when people love the opera, you know, because it's a very stark divide. The people who like the opera and the people who don't. So I like to see both sides. But I especially like to see the people who are like, I love the opera. I'm like, yes.
0: In my experience, the people who would qualify as neutral actually don't like it, but are glad it's there. That's
1: what
0: you always hear. Hate it. Love it. Don't like it. Glad it's there. It's like the closest to neutral is opera.
1: You know,
0: opera. I mean, it's in, you know.
1: It's an art form.
0: Centuries old art form.
1: Yeah, there's a new opera out that the Met's doing that I've been seeing clips of, and I'm like, whoa.
0: Do you know what it's called?
1: It's really cool. It's a Spanish opera, a newer one, like more recent.
0: Mm-hmm.
1: Okay. I could say like the name in English or something. It's like the dream of Frida and Diego Rivera.
0: Oh,
1: Frida Kahlo.
0: Frida Kahlo.
1: And Diego Rivera. And
0: I have seen about that.
1: The
0: as well.
1: Clips are, they're like, it looks really cool. It's playing now at the Met. And I think they do theater stuff, but I was like, really entranced by that. And you know, there's the other operas and stuff, but that's been something I've been seeing on social media. I've been like, it's a cool art form, especially the Met with its grand, you know, sets and everything,
0: gorgeous.
1: Of course. So, the opera, folks. You love it, you hate it, or you're neutral. 1-800-323-9262.
0: I'm sure there are more shades, but those are the three.
1: Those are the three that
0: the three I've heard.
1: We've experienced. Do you want me to thank some other people that we have?
0: Okay. Yeah, get some more town names
1: on
0: there.
1: We'll get some more
0: names
1: in here.
0: And towns.
1: Let's see where you're at in our community here. Thank you to Tom in Poughkeepsie, New York, who says, I've been a listener since I moved to the area 27 years ago.
0: Cool.
1: And I'm happy to contribute. Well, thank you, Tom. You folks in NPR have the best news coverage I can find, and I don't want to see you be phased out by the Trump regime and the GOP, who've had the vendetta against public radio for decades. Keep up the fight.
0: Have they ever?
1: Tom, we will keep up the fight. And that's what we're doing here today. We're asking for your support, and we're glad that you were so happy to contribute. And if you believe in what Tom just said, 1-800-323-9262, or you can go to WAMC.org. Thank you to Gary in Bolson Spa, New York. Thank you to Andrew in Kingston, New York, who says, I listen to this station every single day and appreciate what you all do to make sure we have accurate and truthful information. Thank you. Thank you to new member Carolyn in Williamstown, Massachusetts, who says, at this treacherous time in our country and world, we need you more than ever. Please keep up the good work, and we shall. Thank you to, and finally, thank you to Amanda in Williamstown, Massachusetts, who says, a
0: is
1: nice
0: two from Williamstown in a row?
1: I was going to say, there's two. We got a twofer.
0: Thanks, Williamstown.
1: Woo woo. Amanda from Williamstown says, the local and regional news coverage is invaluable. That's right. And I also rely on WAMC to learn about cultural events in our area. I appreciate WAMC's support of other media as well, especially books and bookstores, newspaper reporting. They say in parentheses, the rotating contributions on weekday mornings of reporters from newspapers around
0: the
1: region.
0: They talked to David Gustina during Morning Edition, and then they have the media project has
1: the journalists and the experts in that as well. Mm-hmm. They also continue to say, I also like a lot of the national programming, especially Wait Wait and the long form programs in the early afternoon like Radiolab, Commonwealth Club, The Moth, and Bullseye. And I think Amanda makes a great point in that comment.
0: A lot of wonderful points.
1: Is that we have such a vast variety of programming that covers so many things, like she said, you know, the cultural stuff that she finds out and is in her area and her neck of the woods, and then the local and regional coverage, which she finds invaluable, which I know when we speak to a lot of people and the comments that come in, they also agree with that. I agree with that working here, but also the other programs that we pick up. So it's really nice to hear that. So if you agree with Amanda and you like our variety of programming, maybe you don't like everything. That's okay. We have preferences.
0: Of course.
1: But show up and support for the thing that you do like to listen to. It takes a team. There's us in front of the mics and there's the people behind the scenes, right? Everybody here works to make this station happen and work in a smooth manner. So,
0: Always trying.
1: Like, we got Bailey on the board, our
0: Bailey's
1: engineer.
0: Bailey's on the board?
1: Can't do it without a board op. So call 1-800-323-9262 or you can go to WAMC.org. 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
0: 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The sooner we reach our entire goal of $1.25 million,
1: the sooner the fun drives over.
0: The sooner the fun drives over, and we will stop, you know, we stop asking.
1: Oh, yeah.
0: Once that happens.
1: Back to regular programming.
0: Mm-hmm. In the meantime, hello.
1: Hello, we are here.
0: We are asking you to remember to consider that if you can afford it, please support the station, because it is something that can go away.
1: It is. That's always like a thought in the back of the head that nobody likes to really think about.
0: Anything can go away.
1: Anything can. You are right. It doesn't matter what.
0: Nothing is guaranteed.
1: Exactly. So, you know, but that is right. But you know what? At the same time, like, even though I've only been here I'm gonna make things positive. Woo woo. Only been here for 3 years, one being an intern. I realize that this community, the people you listening now, I realize the nature of how you all are and how much you support us, and that I wasn't, when it came to like the defunding and things, of course we were all very like, well, that's terrible, right? Yes. Especially for smaller stations
0: around the country, many had to do
1: like really hard hits. It's really unfortunate.
0: Some did shutter.
1: Right.
0: Many had to do tremendously gutting layoffs.
1: Yeah.
0: For their staff. We're fortunate because of our listener
1: exactly.
0: base. Exactly. Because of the support to survive.
1: And that's what I'm saying. Like, even though there's no guarantee, at the same time, I have the hope and positivity because of all of you listening and what I've seen. It's called pattern recognition, folks. I have seen multitudes of times, time and time again, your support and always being there for us. And it feels like this lovely exchange of us being together, like us serving you the information, the entertainment that you want, and you kind of sending us the message that you like that by donating and giving back to us and listening. And that's an amazing thing and an amazing relationship. We're one big community and family. So at the same time, I got hope and positivity, and I like to see the number rise, and you're doing that for us now. So I appreciate you, Sarah does, and everybody here at the station. So call 1-800-323-9262, or you can go to WAMC.org. 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
1: Yeah.
0: And then you'll hear Lucas Willard and the incredible WAMC news team present today's Midday Magazine.
1: That's right. And you know, Sarah is right. We would like to see it boost a little bit more. We're a little bit under the 310 mark. I think we can get there. I have hope and positivity, folks.
0: How close are we, Matt?
1: We're about $500 away.
0: Okay.
1: A little less.
0: 504 minutes is,
1: that's doable.
0: It's doable, but even during peak fund drive, it's almost as fast as you can go.
1: I know. It's like, go pick up the phone. So call now. 1-800-323-9262.
0: People want to do a little rally for us here at the end of our
1: rally.
0: Ship today.
1: Let's
0: pledge
1: end
0: in honor of Cher's birthday.
1: Yes. And like we came in with the winner takes it all. We want to be winners today.
0: Yeah.
1: Right?
0: Do you have us, babes? Do you believe in life?
1: We got you, babe. Do you got us, babe? Call 1-800-323-9262, or you can go to WAMC.org.
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1: Mm-hmm.
0: Public radio creates something that is incredible.
1: It is.
0: A shared experience. Mm-hmm. You can listen with people. You can listen alone. But if you think you're listening alone, you're still
1: not.
0: Listening with people.
1: That's right.
0: And you hear and process what you hear on the station. You process through your own brain.
1: Right.
0: You bring, you know, all of your experiences and what's presented on the air to your approach to the world, to mm-hmm. your conversations, again, to your voting decisions, etc.
1: Right.
0: What you attend, what you support. We, of course, feature many other nonprofit organizations on the station because mm-hmm. we know how important it is to use this platform to
1: right.
0: make sure that you know about the food pantries for the Capital District or various animal support foundations, education foundations, etc. There is so much trouble out there.
1: Mm-hmm.
0: So many things are so hard for so many people.
1: Yeah.
0: And one small thing you can do now is if you believe in the free press. If you believe in public media,
1: mm-hmm. the truth,
0: honesty,
1: yeah.
0: and hard work.
1: Yes.
0: You can give whatever you can afford to
1: mm-hmm.
0: to help us reach our fundraising goal right now. 800-323-9262 or WAMC.org. 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
1: Yep.
0: I mean, we do. It is, you know, it's, you wish you didn't have to ask.
1: I know. You wish you didn't,
0: We don't want to, but
1: there's no other way.
0: This is the format, and
1: mm-hmm.
0: This public media is public.
1: Right.
0: And communities come together to support it and have for decades, and we would love to hear from you now. 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Can you thank those people in 30 seconds?
1: Yes, I can. Here we go. Thank you to Julius in Strasburg, New York, who says, listens to the roundtable almost every day. Keep up the good work. Thank you to Anonymous in Ticonderoga, New York, who says, always a part of my day. Thank you to all the hardworking folks connected to this station. And finally, thank you to Amy in Albany, New York, who says, grateful for WAMC. Keep fighting the good fight and making good trouble. And we shall. Yes.
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1: Well, thank you, Sarah, as well. 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
0: And I will see you back in the newsroom in about 2 seconds.
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1: Coming up on WAMC's Midday Magazine, New York voters approved a majority of school district budgets across the state yesterday. WAMC's Sam Dingman will report on a controversial school budget in the city of Hudson, and we'll have other regional results. And Saratoga Springs residents are discussing changing the city's central planning document, an update from our Southern Adirondack Bureau Chief Aaron Shello Levine. These stories, David Lombardo in the Capitol Press Room, Paul Cayano with the regional midday weather summary, and more coming up on Midday Magazine after World News from the BBC.

0: America's top diplomat, Marco Rubio, has offered a new relationship with the Cuban people in a video message marking the anniversary of Cuban's independence. Speaking in Spanish, he blamed the island's hardships on its communist leadership, not the U.S. fuel blockade.
1: The reason you are forced to survive 22 hours a day without electricity is not due to any oil blockade by the U.S. The real reason you don't have electricity, fuel, or food is because those who control your country have plundered billions of dollars, but nothing's been used to help the people.
0: The U.S. Justice Department has unveiled criminal charges against Cuba's veteran leader Raúl Castro, increasing the pressure on the leadership. Our correspondent in Havana, Will Grant, says this move won't be popular in Cuba.
2: Raúl Castro is pretty much untouchable from their point of view. He was on the Granma in the 1950s, the boat from which Cuban exiles returned to the island to defeat the dictatorship of Fulgencio Batista in 1959. He's on the very, very ground floor of the Cuban Revolution. But I think among ordinary people, there will be a lot in which Marco Rubio says that rings true to them. The idea that their island is failing, that that is a result of mismanagement by the government, that they aren't able to run profitable businesses and able to breathe economically in ways they'd like.
0: Will Grant with that report. A video posted by Israel's far-right National Security Minister Itamar Ben-Gvir, in which he taunts detained international activists from a Gaza aid flotilla, has sparked a global outcry. One who shouts, "Free Palestine," is grabbed by the head and shoved to the ground. Canada, the Netherlands and France have all summoned their respective Israeli ambassadors. Turkey said the video showed the violent and barbaric mentality of the Israeli government. Yuland Nell is in Jerusalem.
3: Waving a large Israeli flag, Itamar Ben-Gvir tells them in Hebrew, "Welcome to Israel, we are the masters." The activists who were detained in international waters are also shown on the deck of a ship as the Israeli national anthem is played. The Italian Prime Minister called the video unacceptable and said demonstrators, including many Italian citizens, were being treated in a way that violates human dignity.
0: Iran's Revolutionary Guards Navy says it's allowed 26 vessels to transit the Strait of Hormuz in the past 24 hours. It said oil tankers and other commercial vessels made the passage in coordination and with security provided by the Navy. A South Korean and two Chinese tankers are among the ships passing through in recent hours. Hundreds of ships have been stranded by Iran's blockade of the vital waterway since late February, when US and Israeli forces attacked. Iranian ships face their own blockade imposed by the US. BBC News.
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5: 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Good afternoon. It's 5 minutes after 12 o'clock. I'm Lucas Willard with these regional headlines. Hampshire College leadership has shared an update on the school's upcoming closure and land sale and announced its recognition of a faculty union. More now from WAMC's James Polyalagopoulos.
6: In a joint letter to the campus community Tuesday, President Jennifer Chrysler and Board of Trustees Chair Jose Fuentes say the board has met with the broker overseeing the sale of the campus. The West Springfield-based firm Region Commercial recently posted a listing for the 800-acre campus on its website, describing the Amherst, Massachusetts campus as a diverse collection of academic, residential, administrative, and recreational buildings. Hampshire is in the process of selling its campus to pay debts tied to $25 million worth of loans. According to the joint letter, the RFP, quote, invites proposals on the entirety of Hampshire's campus and land holdings, including multiple parcels in Amherst and Hadley. The process does not presume a predetermined outcome. Potential transactions may involve individual parcels, phased transactions over time, or larger campus-wide proposals, unquote. The letter also noted the school would recognize the newly formed Hampshire College Faculty Union for the purpose of, quote, negotiating in good faith the wages, hours, and terms and conditions of the bargaining unit's role in the teach-out and the effects on the bargaining unit of the college's decision to cease academic operations. Some 200 staff and faculty were expected to be laid off as the school winds down, with some remaining or being rehired for Hampshire's final semester. James Polyoligopoulos, WAMC News.
5: The New York State Board of Regents has approved the merger of the Albany College of Pharmacy and Health Sciences and Russell Sage College. WAMC's Mariam Ekman reports.
7: The merger next requires approval from the U.S. Department of Education, which Russell Sage President Matthew Schaftel says is expected by summer 2027. ACPHS President Toyin Tofade will step down from her role in June, while Schaftel will serve as interim president as the merger is finalized. Schaftel says the combined institutions will provide students with more interdisciplinary opportunities across health sciences, business, and the arts.
8: So this merger is 100% about students and our community. How can we better serve students? How can we better serve our community? How can we create the cross-disciplinary engagements that will help us to solve society's persistent problems?
7: The merger is expected to be complete by fall 2027. Reporting for WAMC News, I'm Mariam Ahmed.
5: Voters across New York State went to the polls yesterday to vote on school district budgets for next year. WAMC's Sam Dingman reports from Hudson, where the budget debate was particularly contentious.
9: Hudson City school district voters have approved the board's proposed budget for the next fiscal year, increasing the district's funding by just over 1%. The budget was controversial practically from the moment it was proposed. As WAMC has previously reported, the more than $59 million package is funded by a 5.8% tax levy, as well as a substantial withdrawal from the district's reserves. Even taking those into account, however, the budget still eliminates 23 teaching and administrative positions and sacrifices significant funding for new equipment. The vote became a flashpoint for debate at city council meetings and online, where several influential blogs and social media accounts raised questions about why Hudson students have performed poorly on standardized tests in recent years. One of the sites driving that conversation was a blog called The Gossips of Rivertown, maintained by writer Carol Osterink.
10: I never actually told people to vote against the budget. I just gave them information.
9: In a series of posts over the last few weeks, Osterink linked to reports which highlighted students' low performance in math testing, in spite of the school's budget increases in recent years, and questioned the rise in teacher salaries. She referenced a report that New York public schools are first in the nation in per-pupil spending, noting that Hudson's proposed budget would allocate nearly $40,000 per student. Osterink also did the math on what the tax levy would mean for homeowners in Hudson. A little more than $11 a month for every $200,000 of a property's assessed value. Osterink voted against the budget. And in conversations outside the polling location in Hudson on Tuesday, it was clear those talking points had resonated with many voters.
11: Voting against the budget is just one way to register. You're like, what's going on?
12: If the voters just allow it to be mediocre and the budget to continually increase, you know, no one wants to buy something and not get their money's worth.
9: Outside Hudson Senior High School, late in the afternoon on Tuesday, a group of teachers stood on the sidewalk holding yellow signs that said, "Support your local schools. Public education works." Horns honked in support as cars drove by, and a group of students shouted, "Please vote." A representative from the Hudson Teachers Association was on the scene and declined to make any teachers available for comment. The budget debate is a sensitive subject. I did, however, talk to a former special education staffer at the school who declined to give her name, but she taught special ed for 29 years and wanted to make it clear that the value special education teachers provide can't always be easily quantified. To illustrate this, she told me a story. For special education students, she said, the world can be really small. Many of them don't get to do a lot of things other kids take for granted, like going to the zoo or the movies. So teachers like her take it upon themselves to make up for that. One year, at Christmas time, she organized a class trip to the movies. She paid for the tickets out of her own pocket. She got permission from all the parents and arranged to have students picked up at home so everyone would have a ride to the theater. When they got to one of the students' houses, she recalled, the kid was so happy, he started crying and hugging everyone else on the trip. That, she said, is the kind of thing a school budget supports. Many other voters I spoke to agreed with her. They rejected testing as a meaningful metric. They said that much of the resistance to the board's budget proposal was fueled by newcomers to the city who are not invested in the well-being of children who live in Hudson. Those with kids currently enrolled in city schools acknowledged that the budget is high and the tax levy is steep. They voted for it anyway.
13: I mean, as time goes on, you invest more into your children, and then there's a time where your investment pays off. So I invest into my kids every year, and this is just part of it.
14: I know the school budget is too high, but we have no choice.
15: I think low test scores should not determine whether or not we as a community provide funding for kids. That's ridiculous.
16: Look at the number of English as a second language. Look at the number of additional resources that are needed for the children of Hudson. An increase makes sense.
9: When the votes were finally counted, 851 people voted to approve the budget, 485 voted no. Carol Osterink was disappointed.
10: Every year the budget goes up. Every year the test scores are abysmal. And it's not sustainable. And the school district seems never to want to look at itself and find out what's going wrong. What are we not doing? Why are we not succeeding?
9: Osterink wasn't necessarily surprised by the outcome. She's lived in Hudson for 33 years and says this year's debate was similar to years past. But the former special education teacher chastised newer Hudson residents. The surge of people who've moved to the city over the last few years, enticed by its growing reputation for elaborately refurbished historical properties. She suggested those people want the benefits of living in a hip cultural enclave without understanding the full context of the place. In spite of the tensions that played out in Hudson, the results of the vote were in line with the rest of the state. 95% of budgets passed, but even with their funding secured, many districts will still see major cuts. Elsewhere around the Hudson Valley, Kingston City School District, like Hudson, passed a larger budget than last year, but will lose nearly 60 staff members, including teachers. And in some districts, the budgets did not pass. In New Lebanon and Pine Plains districts, the proposed budgets would have required a levy above the amount at which the state caps tax hikes. Those measures require at least 60% support, and margins in both locations fell short on Tuesday. Among other things, a pair of Pine Plains bus routes and several elementary school programs are facing elimination. Voters in those districts will now wait to see if their local boards decide to revise the budget and bring it back for another vote next month. In other districts around the state, including the Cambridge

0: In other notable results from last night, Broadalbin Perth Central School District held what it calls Kids Vote 2 elections alongside the budget and Board of Education contests. Voters, ranging in age from kindergarten to sixth grade, were given a choice between popcorn, nachos, or pudding cups being added to next year's menu at a school snack bar. Popcorn won. Reporting from Hudson for WAMC's Hudson Catskill Bureau, I'm Sam Dingman.
1: Leaders in Saratoga Springs are looking to amend the city's so-called Unified Development Ordinance. It comes despite community pushback. WAMC's Southern Adirondack Bureau Chief Aaron Schellel-Levine joins us now to talk us through it. Hi, Aaron.
2: Hi, Lucas.
1: So, Aaron, the Unified Development Ordinance is sort of like the Spa City's central planning document. But how did the discussion begin about actually changing it?
2: Right. So a number of city council meetings, the UDO amendments have been really at the center since getting brought up last month by Mayor John Safford. The primary proposed changes center around the city's design review board and its authority over the architectural district. So if you look at a map of that district, it really highlights neighborhoods at the gateways to the city. It looks sprawling, but it really doesn't cover all that much land. Right now, the UDO changes would allow homeowners and developers to essentially bypass the city's design review board when it comes to renovations and demolitions within that architectural district. So right now, the board can determine that a home is historic, meaning there are plenty more standards developers have to meet before getting to work on a home. One example that has been coming up over the past couple of meetings is, you know, a homeowner who had to replace his leaking roof only to be told he needed to buy expensive slate tiles to meet historic standards. But residents like Charlie Samuels say those standards are in place for a good reason. He's been vocal about his concerns with the proposed changes. Take a listen to what he had to say at last night's city council meeting.
3: I know firsthand what a pain in the butt it is to fix old wooden windows. I did it today. And upkeep a 135-year-old home. But I've learned to have pride in where I live. The design review board is doing a great job, but I hear some homeowners were not aware of some rules. To be fair, perhaps the homeowners that were talked about who were told to fix up their home weren't informed of the rules before they bought the house.
2: Another city resident, Patty Morrison, wants more transparency from the city as far as what these changes will really mean.
4: The community is awaiting a plain language document that summarizes what the proposed changes mean and the potential impacts. This document will be very valuable for not only the residents, but for city council to understand the implications of the amendments under consideration.
1: So it sounds to me like these residents are concerned about really power being shifted away from the design review board. What do city leaders say about this proposal to alter the UDO?
2: Right. So Mayor John Safford has really taken it up, upon himself to lead the charge on promoting these changes to the community and discussing them. He's been saying that they're necessary to protect medium income and new homeowners. I spoke with him after last night's meeting.
5: The argument is between protecting houses or, in my case, protecting people. So this is the rub right now that we're trying to. If somebody moves into an architectural district, we want to make sure that their understanding of the rules is clear. And what's happening now is many of the people who move there, the DRB has the power to arbitrarily make them historic. They can take a vote and say, this house now is historic, which totally changes everything. Now, we're not even sure that that's legal.
2: So critics of these changes emphasize that the DRB is filled with trained professionals, and shifting power for development decisions away from that board within the architectural district is really just an overcorrection, and a middle ground between the two sides hasn't really yet materialized.
1: So, Aaron, what comes next and what should city residents be on the lookout for?
2: Right. So the DRB is, I'm told, preparing an explainer on the proposed changes. And while residents have hosted two information sessions on the changes already, which were very well attended, there may still be more later this summer. Mayor Safford had initially wanted to vote to approve these changes at the first city council meeting in June. But he told me last night that vote won't happen now until sometime in August.

0: And that's WAMC's Southern Adirondack Bureau Chief Aaron Shallow-Levine reporting. Thank you, Aaron.
1: Thank you, Lucas.
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2: Good afternoon. Another warm and muggy day in progress ahead of a front that continues to slide through interior New York and New England. Behind the front, temperatures are much cooler than recent days, particularly across central and northern Vermont, the Champlain Valley, the Adirondacks, Mohawk Valley, and out toward the Finger Lakes, where it will stay in the 60s and 70s today. Ahead of the front, sunshine has allowed temperatures to surge back into, and in some cases, through the 80s, and will top out near 90. Along the front, a good chance at least a few showers and thunderstorms today, primarily in the Catskills, the mid and lower Hudson Valley, and central and southern New England. Any activity will diminish tonight. Skies will stay mostly cloudy, and lows will back down into the upper 40s to around 50. This will set us up for a couple of dry days with high pressure building in from the north. Any clouds will eventually give way to increasing sunshine on Thursday. And on the other side of the front, the temperatures only in the middle and upper 60s. A cool morning on Friday, then full sunshine and highs near 70 in the afternoon. A wave of low pressure will develop in the Ohio Valley and head in our direction for the weekend. Dry air in place will prevent rain from moving in right away, although clouds will increase on Saturday and there's a good chance of showers by the end of the day. That wave will still move through on Sunday with the chance of scattered showers. Highs over the first 2 days of the holiday weekend will stay in the middle 60s. Then on Memorial Day, as the wave pushes through, still the chance of showers and highs staying in the upper 60s. For those traveling across the Northeast today, New York City, partly sunny, scattered showers and storms in the lower 90s. Boston, mostly sunny with scattered thunderstorms in the lower 90s. And in Buffalo, increasing sunshine with highs in the mid-60s. Here are my latest regional forecasts for the Northern Adirondacks and Central and Northern Vermont. Also the Champlain Valley and Lake George area. Increasing sunshine today with highs near 80. Partly cloudy tonight in the mid-40s. For the Connecticut Valley and mid and lower Hudson Valley, also for the remainder of interior southern New England, partly sunny with scattered showers and thunderstorms today with highs in the lower 90s. Mostly cloudy tonight in the lower 50s. For the northern Catskills and Mohawk Valley west of Amsterdam, also for the southern Adirondacks, partly sunny today with highs in the upper 60s and lower 70s. Mostly cloudy tonight in the mid-40s. For the southern Catskills, Taconics, and southern Berkshires, also for the Litchfield Hills, partly sunny with scattered showers and thunderstorms today and highs in the mid-80s. Mostly cloudy tonight in the upper 40s. For the greater Capital District, including Albany, Schenectady, and Troy, also for the Saratoga area, east into southern Vermont and the Berkshires, north of I-90. Partly sunny with a passing shower today and highs near 80. Partly cloudy tonight, lows in the upper 40s. Region-wide for tomorrow, increasing sunshine in the upper 60s. Sunny on Friday near 70. Increasing clouds Saturday with late-day showers likely in the mid-60s. Partly sunny with the chance of showers on Sunday, middle and upper 60s. Mostly cloudy with scattered showers on Memorial Day for Monday, upper 60s, and mostly cloudy back into the 70s on Tuesday. For WAMC, I'm News Channel 13 meteorologist Paul Cayano.
0: Taking a look around the region, at last report, 78 degrees in Pittsfield, Massachusetts, 75 in Burlington, Vermont, 84 in Torrington, Connecticut, and 78 degrees in Albany. 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

0: You're listening to Midday Magazine on WAMC Northeast Public Radio. I'm Lucas Willard. And now it's time for today's first Capitol Press Room segment. Here's David Lombardo.
1: In an effort to expedite home purchases or make a home purchase offer more attractive to the seller, some prospective buyers are waiving their right to a property inspection. But some Democratic lawmakers in New York are looking to restrict what kind of contingencies can be negotiated between a potential buyer and seller, with legislation floating around Albany requiring disclosure of inspection rights, as well as establishing a right to home inspections following the quote-unquote execution of a purchase agreement. To discuss these proposals, we're joined by their assembly sponsor, Rochester area Democrat Sarah Clark. Welcome back to the show, Assembly Member.
2: Thank you for having me.
1: So in recent years, as the country's housing market has heated up since the pandemic, I've seen reports that as many as 25% of home buyers are waiving their rights to a home inspection, which means, though, the vast majority of prospective new homeowners are still having inspections done. What's wrong with that dynamic? Why get involved at all?
2: Well, I think because there's multiple factors that are sort of driving a housing market that is just so different and strange than we've ever had to deal. Now, I'm not saying there aren't other things we should be doing, like continuing to build more housing, right? We do know that that changes the dynamic in any market. But for me, that 25% number may be nationwide. That was nationwide, right? You said in hot zip codes, as we call them, zip codes where people are moving and wanting to move, that number is dramatically higher. And I just think people are getting into houses well over their asking price. And now with the home inspection piece being waived, really ending up buying for the, you know, often first time home buyers buying their largest purchase ever and then walking into a place that either needs huge amounts of structural work for more money that they don't have, or, you know, a roof that needs to be replaced and now they can't get homeowners insurance. And then the third sort of piece of this, which was the all these first time home buyer programs require an inspection. And so like in the city of Rochester, we've had a long time a first time home buyer assistance program to help those who are buying their first home, but it requires a home inspection. And over the last few years just hasn't been utilized because no one can get past the offer phase because they require an inspection, of which then their offer is not accepted. So there's multiple reasons and multiple factors that are sort of putting pressure on the market, and it really feels like all the responsibility ends up on the first-time home buyer, and I just wanted to make sure that we were leveling the playing field a little bit.
1: Historically, there has been this idea of buyer beware when looking for a home, and you're looking to essentially arm those new homeowners with at least the tools to go into this with open eyes. I mean, how much hand-holding is appropriate in this type of situation?
2: Yeah, I mean, I think we really looked at not requiring, right? Because I think that does bring in a dynamic on home property, right to sell, right to buy, all the different things. So we didn't want to put in a full requirement. So again, for us, it was really about information. How can we make sure that after a purchase, there's still a window? So the whole thing around when you get a home inspection happening after the offer, or when you decide you want to have a home inspection happening after the offer, gives the tool to the homeowner to say, I am a little worried, or I know this house is old, or I don't have a lot of money to now fix this. Let me just make sure that I can get an inspection. And I, again, like you exactly just said, walking in with my eyes wide open of what's happening.
1: Well, yeah, can you walk us through what would be allowed under this legislation? Because the bill memo references this idea that buyers must have the opportunity to inspect before finalizing a purchase. It would be a 10 to 14 day window, which is argued to be brief enough to avoid significant delays in transactions while still providing a significant and sufficient time for scheduling and completion of inspections. So for people maybe who haven't bought a house before, can you kind of give us a sense of what that sort of timeline and practice might look like?
2: Yeah. So initially when you purchase a house, right, you decide on a price, and even, you know, we have had this one situation in Webster, which is a suburb of Rochester, Monroe County, where what they do is, because the housing market is so hot, because they're offering actually ending up in prices well over asking price, they put in this sort of automatic permission to their real estate agent, like, you can keep going up to this price, but that I can't go any further than that. So these automatic escalations, the, you know, choosing to say, well, we'll waive the inspection regardless of what the house is because we can't get a house with it. So when you go in and you get your real estate agent and you hire them and you say, I'm pre-approved for this much money, I want this kind of house, let's go. And they start looking at houses and they actually write your offers there's that box about home inspections and they can choose to waive it. So what we're saying in our legislation is that we would say not only can you no longer accept an offer that says we waive home inspection, that is no longer something you can accept, nor can a seller require that they waive it, which is often something sellers have been doing in hot markets. There are some exceptions. The exceptions are family to family, when it's under a judge's order for sale for foreclosure reasons or bank owns it, different things like that. So we did put in some contingency language for certain purchases, but the goal is now you're putting in your offer. You're deciding on how much you are willing to pay and what you can pay to get this house. And if that offer is accepted, you then have a 10-day window to say, now I want an inspection. There are often negotiations after an offer has been accepted anyway, right? Sometimes home buyers or home sellers allow you to go look at a house, or you've done a walkthrough, or you remember what the house looks like from when you first were looking at it to purchase. And you remember there were certain things that you saw, and you can say, oh, let's negotiate some buybacks on the roof. None of the appliances were working, or whatever it may be, and you can sort of negotiate it. We're putting in a more formal process to say, now you have the right to say, I'm hiring a home inspection. The seller has to allow access. And then, but the point of that home inspection then is it is private information to the buyer, and the buyer can then negotiate based on what they find, decide to go forward with doing nothing, or walk away and say, there's too many issues here. The one thing we had to be sure of is that it doesn't then fall back on the seller. You don't have to share anything out of the inspection to the seller. The seller won't have to use that information as they move forward to look for a new buyer if you walk away. So there's like all these protections in it, but the whole point of it is to really give eyes wide open, a chance for home buyers to really know what they're walking into with what we all know is usually their biggest purchase ever in their lifetime.
1: But just to be clear, there's nothing that would preclude someone from saying, yeah, I'm interested in your house, and if you don't submit to an inspection right now as part of my interest in it, I'm just going to walk away. I mean, no one's forcing anyone to buy a house. I mean, it's just a product of the demand in the market right now, right?
2: It's definitely a product of the demand, mm-hmm. And I think but the problem is all the responsibility is going on to the home buyers. And if you are to even the playing field a little bit, I don't think saying that there's an option to get a little more information. Remember, home sellers only have to disclose what they know about the house. So often maybe they don't even know there's something looming that could be wrong with it. So I don't think, number one, we're not even requiring the inspection, so you don't have to do it. But I think having a little more information in the process isn't a bad thing, regardless of whether or not you don't have to buy a home. And so many of these issues, structural issues, roof issues, all those kinds of things are often things that the average person may not know. So I don't see, no one's required to buy a house. But at the same time, I think giving a little more information in the process is worthy of a worthy cause.
1: And how has this legislation evolved? Because you had a previous bill dealing specifically with the right to inspection of residential real properties. Have you gotten feedback from interested stakeholders and addressed some of their concerns along the way?
2: Yeah. So like the credit unions have been in support. Obviously the home inspectors really think this is a worthy cause, as well as like the city of Rochester and a few other organizations. We've been working with the mortgage lenders who I think see and understand that people are sometimes getting into situations they really shouldn't be in. And the realtors, they've been, my conversation with them, I had a conversation with our local chapter of the New York State Realtors, and they were like, yeah, like we agree that this, they represent both buyers and sellers. And so they sort of see both sides of this. And they
1: as
2: did
1: long
2: have,
1: as they get paid.
2: Well, it is their job, but they definitely wanted some clarifying language around if someone does walk away based on inspection, does the seller then have to disclose what was in the report? So we ensured that that report remains private to the potential buyer, and other things around looking at how long the period is, whether it's 5 days, 10 days, and how you negotiate or walk away, or what kind of language you put in there to ensure that it's fair for both sides. So we've tried to really address a few of their concerns, but I think in theory, they really, really understand why we need it.
1: Well, sticking with that idea of being informed heading into a home purchase. Are there other types of disclosures that should be part of this conversation that aren't? For example, should we have requirements about well water testing on properties that are not on, say, a municipal water system? Because you might be inheriting a well that has never been tested and might not be safe for drinking, and you don't necessarily know that going into a new home purchase.
2: Yeah, I was reading some of the disclosures that are required for when you are going to sell property, and the well piece was a big one on this, right? There's also, there's a lot of like radon gas or other things that, you know, if you're an old home and you have a basement, there's other issues there, but disclosing at least the age of your well and things like that, I think you should do. I mean, I think there's a...
1: But should we as a state require testing of that well prior to the sale?
2: I mean, I don't know. I guess if it's something you could do, yeah, I guess I would have to, in terms of just requiring it, have to understand the process a little more about what we're doing now and how we're doing it. But yes.
1: Could it be approached the same way as inspections, saying you have to know you have a right to inspect a well, and you can waive that right if you've, you know, weighed all the different possibilities and yada, yada, yada.
2: Yeah, I could definitely see that, because that's literally your drinking water. Someone not having access to, I've always had lived in the city of Rochester, so we've always been on municipal water, which is
1: convenient.
2: You know, you don't even think about those things, but there are a whole swath of our state that are living on well water. And if you are not able to access water, you are in, you're really in a big jam. So, I think there are things like that where we could really start to look at making sure, again, it's not that we require anything. It's that people know what they're walking into. I think there needs to be a little balance to this whole, and I get that the market may regulate and it may switch back, but if it does, who cares? Then everyone's putting the home inspection in anyway. So it's not like we're really changing. If the housing market were to dramatically flip, it's not like we're going to affect it in any negative way. It'll just be what it might have normally been 10 years ago. But it's really to protect, in this kind of market, making sure that the playing field's a little more level. So I think looking at stuff like well water is really important for those who depend on it.
1: Well, unfortunately, that's all the time we have for this conversation. We've been speaking with Assemblymember Sarah Clark. She is a Rochester area Democrat. Assemblymember, thanks so much for making the time.
2: Thanks for having me.
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1: I'm David Lombardo, and this is WCNY's The Capitol Press Room, and we're going to share an interview we recorded for this month's television broadcast of The Capitol Press Room, which is available on your local PBS affiliates. We spoke with State Senator Jake Ashby, a Capitol Region Republican who's pushing legislation to give New Yorkers more flexibility with their insurance coverage if a health care provider they rely on suddenly becomes out of their network. The legislation stems from the real-life experience of New Yorkers in the Capital Region who found their coverage disrupted amid negotiations between health insurers and major health care providers in the area. This is our conversation with Senator Ashby, recorded earlier in the month. Well, thank you so much for making the time, Senator. I really appreciate it.
4: Thank you, Dave. Good to be here.
1: So the idea of someone's health care provider suddenly becoming outside of the network of their insurance coverage might seem like a niche issue, but it is something that is a persistent and ongoing problem here in the Capital Region. Can you explain a little bit about what people are dealing with right now?
4: You know, unfortunately, this has become more common than I think many people would like over the last couple years. during the summer, we would see people become out of network because of contract negotiations between insurance companies and health systems. And in particular, we had a constituent reach out to us because her mother had a cardiology appointment coming up, and then she was out of network. And what was going to happen there? And, you know, there were carve-outs in place for some people's care, whether it was oncology or maternity care. They could continue. But there's a lot of other people who need critical care. So that's what prompted this legislation, because we believe that if someone becomes out of network because of an impasse in negotiations, they still deserve to receive care. I mean, they were still actively paying into this. And the disruption and lack of continuity that does, I mean, that's going to have a negative impact on care. It's going to end up costing more money later on down the road because of that disruption. So, you know, I think that this bill really aims to improve not only the quality of care, but also, the continuity in both industries will benefit from this.
1: And the response is to essentially allow someone to go back into the marketplace if there's someone who purchases health insurance through the state marketplace, or maybe look at other plans that their employer offers. If, for example, their existing plan no longer covers that network provider that they're using, do you have expectations, though, that this is going to be a meaningful option? Is there reason to think that there is enough flexibility or variety of insurance options that someone will be able to find someone who covers the provider that they want?
4: I think that if this becomes law, it's going to provide a certain level of autonomy that is currently not there. And that, again, it will benefit both industries. It will benefit the providers. It will benefit the payers. It'll benefit the regulators too, because you're going to create a more permissive environment.
1: And in terms of this issue more broadly, is this something we're seeing more and more as, say, individual doctors become part of larger systems and they go to battle with their insurance carriers, or the insurance carriers go to battle with large medical systems? I mean, do you see this being a more persistent problem in the future?
4: I can't provide any quantitative analysis on that objectively, but anecdotally, it seems like it. You know, the number of complaints that we hear over the last couple years, the number of articles, the number of conversations I have with people experiencing this problem seems to be rising.
1: And coming back to the idea of someone's provider going out of network for them, what can that look like? Why is that potentially a reason to expect that there will be a break in that continuum of care?
4: Well, this can arise from different types of negotiations, and unfortunately, at that point, the person is cut off from receiving the level of care that they're accustomed to.
1: I mean, theoretically, though, they could dig into their pocket and pay maybe higher copays or the cost of that care without the insurance coverage and just stick with the plan they've got. You're smiling because I think we both know how expensive something like that could be.
4: Correct, and I think that that's already happening even without a disruption,
1: sure.
4: Right? Negotiations taking place for different agreements, even without a break in coverage, people are experiencing an increase in cost, mm-hmm. Right? Not necessarily an increase in quality of care, but an increase in cost.
1: Well, I imagine, though, there are people who are hearing you talk about the solution to this problem, and they're saying, wait, I got a simpler solution to this problem. If you want to make sure that everyone is covered by a certain insurance provider, why don't we just have a state-run insurance option that everyone can turn to, or just have a state takeover of the health insurance option? Why isn't that where you're going with this? Or maybe is that potentially something you're interested in, and this is a piecemeal or interim measure to think about?
4: Well, I think that's I can understand how people would make that logical leap, but I don't believe that it's feasible when you look at what single payer has looked like in other areas, whether it's overseas or here. other states that have attempted that, smaller states with a more manageable population. Vermont has tried that a few times, and it would bankrupt their state. And I think we would see a similar thing happen here. I can appreciate why how people would want that, but I do believe that it takes a certain level of compromise among all of the industries, regulatory, payer, and clinician, right, to make this work. And I think a lot of the issues where we see these issues come up is because of friction among those. That doesn't necessarily mean that we want to entrust the entire process to one entity. I think that would have catastrophic results.
5: Well, if we're going to stick with sort of the status quo framework we have and coming back to that idea of an insurance company negotiating with a provider and trying to ensure that they stay in network, is there a larger role you think state financial regulators should play? Should they be at the table, so to speak, to try to help these people come together? Because it seems, at least from my perspective, that this is contained to just these two parties and the state regulators are not necessarily part of that conversation.
4: Certainly, I think they could play a larger role, and I think that this bill would alleviate that from having to happen. But yeah, there are a lot of instances where I feel like people are left out, literally in the cold, without receiving care, and that there could be a role for the state to step in and ensure that, you know, these entities are acting not only in their best interest but the interest of the patient.
5: And what happens if, after, say, a protracted negotiation, the insurer and healthcare provider come back to make good terms? They, kiss and make up, so to speak. Can someone then re-enroll in their previous insurance plan, or would they have to wait for, say, a traditional qualifying event like the start of a new year for them to go back to that previous plan?
4: So I believe that's the case right now. But many times what's happening is that these protracted negotiations are lasting much longer than the patient needs.
5: Sure.
4: So instead of having to wait, this would allow them the option of going on. Now, if they wanted to go back to their previous insurer, I'm sure that this bill would allow that.
5: Well, Senator, thank you so much for making the time. I really appreciate it.
4: Thank you, Dave.
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2: During midday trading, the Dow Jones Industrial Average is up 474 points to 49,802. The Standard & Poor's 500 Index is up 65 points to 7,419. And the NASDAQ Composite is up 278 points to 26,149. The breadth of the market is positive, with three advancers for every one declining issue. The yield on the 10-year Treasury bond is down to 4.58%. Some of the most active stocks on the big board include Intel, up $6.31 at $117.11, Citigroup, up $4.14 at $124.12, and Target, down $6.65 at $120.59. In the overseas markets last night, London's FTSE 100 closed 0.8% higher. In Hong Kong, the Hang Seng fell 0.6%. 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
3: People often assume becoming an author was always a part of my plan. The truth is, it wasn't. I never dreamed of becoming an author, let alone publishing my own children's book. And honestly, if you had told me years ago I would one day become an award-winning author and founder of a publishing company, I probably would have laughed. Here's my honest confession. I never thought I was a good writer. Like many students, I remember sitting in the high school English class and getting papers back covered in red ink. At the time, those corrections felt personal. I convinced myself that maybe writing just wasn't my strength. Because of that, I never included becoming an author as part of my long-term goals. Instead, writing became something different, an unexpected love that I found me when I least expected it. In 2024, I wrote and independently published my first children's book, Kingston's Maine, after recognizing a gap in children's literature. As a mother of two boys, I spent time searching for books that reflected children who looked like my sons. I found many beautiful and empowering books centered around girls and hair care, but not nearly enough that celebrated Black boys in their hair. I wanted my son to open a book and see himself reflected in the pages. I wanted him to feel proud of his hair in every style, shape, and design. I wanted him to know that his appearance, identity, and culture were worthy of celebration. So instead of waiting for someone else to create that story, I decided to create it myself. What started as an idea quickly became a journey of learning. I taught myself what it takes to write, create, design, and independently publish a children's book. I knew from the beginning that I wanted to remain an independent author because I wanted full creative control over my stories and vision. But the dream grew bigger than just publishing my own books. During the process, I realized there are so many people with stories inside of them who simply do not know where to begin. That realization led me to create Daily Publishing Co., a publishing company designed not only to house my own collection of children's books, but also to help aspiring authors bring their stories to life. Today, I have published two children's books and an activity book. I continue to visit schools throughout the New York's capital region, participate in community events, and connect directly with families through author readings and book fairs. One of the most rewarding parts of this journey has been watching children light up when they see themselves represented in my stories. Representation matters. Children deserve stories that make them feel seen, valued, and celebrated. This journey has also taught me something deeply personal. Sometimes the things we believe disqualify us are actually the very experiences that shape our purpose. The student who once doubted her writing ability is now writing books that inspire children and families. And I'm still growing. Just 2 years into the journey, my team and I are already developing future projects for 2027. What once felt impossible now feels like purpose. Every school visit, every community event, and every child who connects with my stories reminds me why I started. So no, becoming an author was never part of my original plan, but somehow it became part of my calling. And this is just only the beginning.
1: Raven Daly is the founder of Daly Publishing Co. and an award-winning children's author committed to creating authentic stories that celebrate Black and brown children. The views expressed by WAMC's commentators are solely those of the authors. 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
4: Stardate, May 20th. The moon lines up with the twins of Gemini this evening. The stars, Pollux and Castor. Pollux is the brighter twin and is closer to the moon. The brilliant planet Jupiter is to the lower right of the moon. Gemini has been around for thousands of years. Its roots trace back to ancient Babylon, as do those of many other constellations. All of them were recorded in one of the most important works of astronomy in the ancient world. Known as the Almagest, it was written by Claudius Ptolemy around the year 150. Ptolemy studied many fields, including astronomy, astrology, geology, and music theory. The Almagest is perhaps his most famous work. In it, he recorded the positions of 1,000 stars and included details on the motions of the sun, moon, and planets. He also discussed everything from eclipses to the length of the year. The book listed 48 constellations that were visible from northern skies, Gemini among them. The constellations weren't given any borders, just the regions of the sky in which they appeared. And some barren regions weren't part of any constellation. Over the centuries, astronomers shifted things around some, and they created constellations for southern skies as well. Finally, in 1930, they created an official list of 88 constellations. Each one was given precise borders. That gave every star a home, its own address in the universe. Today's program was made possible by Mercer Caverns in Calaveras County in California's historic gold country. More information at mercercaverns.net. For the McDonald Observatory, I'm Billy Henry.
1: 22 members of the Southern Berkshire Regional School District, mostly teachers, received layoff notices on Tuesday. The district serves the largely rural communities of Alford, Egremont, New Marlborough, Monterey, and Sheffield, Massachusetts. As first reported by the Berkshire Edge, the letters from Superintendent of Schools Brian Ricca said budget cuts resulting in an over $1 million funding gap were to blame. And he framed them as a last-ditch effort after attempts to minimize the impact on staff. The district's school committee has failed to pass a spending plan for the coming fiscal year beginning July 1st. WAMC has reached out to the superintendent, school committee, and representatives of the teachers' union for the Southern Berkshire's educators for comment. Another look at the forecast. Mostly cloudy skies this afternoon with temperatures falling into the lower 70s later today. Wind gusts up to 30 miles per hour. Mostly cloudy tonight. Cooler with lows around 50 degrees. Tomorrow, mostly cloudy. Highs in the upper 60s. 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Midday Magazine was produced by Andrew Waite. Thanks to Bailey on the board. And thanks to everybody on the WAMC News team. I'm Lucas Willard. 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

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I'm Gloria Duffy, co-president and co-CEO of the club. Today, we presented Robert Malley in conversation with Mark Danner. Malley is the author of Tomorrow is Yesterday. 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
1: Good afternoon. The time is 2 o'clock. Welcome to Vox Pop for this Wednesday, May 20th. May 20th already, if you can believe it. I'm Sarah LeDuc in for Ray Graff. He's scheduled to return tomorrow. I know you're all missing him. He will be back. It's Pets and Vets today, and joining us are Drs. Susan Sekuli of Just Cats Veterinary Clinic in Gilderland and Mechanicville, and Dr. Carrie O'Loughlin. 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But that number again, and this is a popular program, everybody wants free diagnosis for their pets, itches and ailments, 800-348-2551. Dr. Sekuli and O'Loughlin and your pet questions coming up on Vox Pop after the news.
2: Live from NPR News in Washington, I'm Windsor Johnston. The Justice Department has formally indicted former Cuban President Raul Castro. Acting Attorney General Todd Blanch made the announcement at Miami's Freedom Tower just a short time ago.
3: Today, we are announcing an indictment charging Raul Castro and several others with conspiracy to kill U.S. nationals.
2: NPR's Ada Peralta reports the charges stem from Castro's alleged involvement in the downing of two American planes in 1996.
4: The two planes belonged to a group called Brothers to the Rescue, which used to fly over the streets of Florida, alerting the Coast Guard of Cuban migrants in trouble. On several occasions, the planes flew into Cuban airspace, dropping anti-government leaflets. In February of 1996, the Cuban Air Force shot down two Cessnas. The U.S. claims then-Defense Minister Raul Castro ordered the shooting. Michael Bustamante studies Cuba at the University of Miami, and he says this is bigger than historical justice. The indictment is part of a broader U.S. move to pressure the Cuban government to change.
5: It also sets the table ostensibly for the thing that the administration lacked, if they ever did want to escalate to military action, which was a pretext to do so.
4: In January, the U.S. used the indictment of Nicolas Maduro to remove him from office in Venezuela. Ada Peralta, NPR News, Miami.
2: A former Trump administration official has filed the first known claim under the Justice Department's new $1.7 billion anti-weaponization fund. Michael Caputo says he was targeted for political retaliation and is seeking $2.7 million in restitution and reimbursement. The fund was created to compensate individuals who claimed they were unfairly targeted by the federal government. The World Health Organization says the Ebola outbreak in the Democratic Republic of Congo and neighboring Uganda has likely sickened at least 600 people. NPR's Jonathan Lambert reports more than 130 people have died from the virus.
6: This Ebola outbreak is already the third largest on record, despite only being declared last Friday. At a press conference on Wednesday, WHO officials said that given the scale, the outbreak likely started a couple months ago and was spreading undetected. Here's WHO Director General Tedros Adhanom Ghebreyesus.
7: WHO assesses the risk of the epidemic as the high at the national and regional levels and low at the global level.
6: The kind of Ebola that's spreading is rare, and existing field tests often miss it. There are also no approved treatments or vaccines. WHO officials said that while there are a couple vaccine candidates that might be tested, they won't be ready for that testing for months. Jonathan Lambert, NPR News.
2: On Wall Street, the Dow was up 538 points. This is NPR News.
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10: This is a WAMC Regional News Update. I'm Sajina Shrestha. More than 100 legislators are pushing Congress to pass a bill that would provide free breakfast, lunch, dinner, and a snack to every student in America. Universal school meals were provided during the COVID-19 pandemic, but ended after the 2021-22 school year. New York Senator Kirsten Gillibrand, a co-sponsor on the Universal School Meals Program Act, says providing free meals can help New York parents dealing with rising inflation costs and gas prices.
11: This would mean one less impossible calculation for working parents every single week. And it would help guarantee that every child in New York has access to nutritious meals, no matter their zip code or their family's financial situation.
10: Nine states, including New York, have passed laws to provide universal school meals. Gillibrand says this act would spread this measure nationwide. Hampshire College leadership has shared an update on the school's upcoming closure and land sale and announced its recognition of a faculty union. WAMC's James Polyologopoulos reports.
12: In a joint letter to the campus community Tuesday, President Jennifer Chrysler and Board of Trustees Chair Jose Fuentes say the board has met with the broker overseeing the sale of the campus. The West Springfield-based firm Region Commercial recently posted a listing for the 800-acre campus on its website, describing the Amherst, Massachusetts campus as a diverse collection of academic, residential, administrative, and recreational buildings. Hampshire is in the process of selling its campus to pay debts tied to $25 million worth of loans. The letter also noted the school would recognize the newly formed Hampshire College Faculty Union for the purpose of, quote, negotiating in good faith the wages, hours, and terms and conditions of the bargaining unit's role in the teach-out and the effects on the bargaining unit of the college's decision to cease academic operations. Some 200 staff and faculty were expected to be laid off as the school winds down, with some remaining or being rehired for Hampshire's final semester. James Polyologopoulos, WAMC News.
10: Libraries across New York State held their annual budget votes on Tuesday. Albany Public Library's roughly $9.66 million budget proposal was approved with 79% of voters in favor of the plan. Executive Director Andrea Nicolay says this will ensure the library will close its budget deficit by the end of fiscal year 2027.
13: That's why we needed this balance. And going forward, we're going to be able to see some contingency funds saved and help us get ready for that inevitable rainy day or that inevitable capital project that isn't eligible for grants, stuff like maintenance, like repointing a building, for example.
10: Also in Albany County, voters approved public library budgets in Menands and Guilderland. It's partly sunny today, not as warm with highs in the upper 70s. Mostly cloudy tonight, much cooler with lows around 50. Mostly cloudy in the morning, then becoming mostly sunny tomorrow. Not as warm with highs in the upper 60s. At last report, it's windy across most of the region. Canajoharie, New York, 72. Andover, Massachusetts, 87. Sheldon, Vermont, 71. And Albany, New York is partly cloudy with 77. For WAMC News, I'm Sajina Shrestha.
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1: Good afternoon. Hello. Welcome back to Vox Pop, WAMC's live afternoon call-in talk show. I'm Sarah LaDuke, in for Ray Graff for a couple of days this week. The phone number to call Vox Pop with your pet questions is 800-348-2551. And here to take your calls are Dr. Susan Ciculli of Just Cats Veterinary Clinic in Guilderland and Mechanicville, and retired vet, previously the vet to my very own dog, Carrie O'Loughlin. 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She focuses on the entire cat's health, addressing behavior and nutrition while providing medical and surgical care. And now retired, Dr. Carey has practiced for years at Del Mar Animal Hospital as a graduate of Cornell University. 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Good afternoon, my animal friends.
14: Hello, hello.
1: Animal keeper Hi. Friends. You're not animals. Well, aren't we all?
14: Hi, Sarah.
1: Nice to see you.
14: Yes.
1: We're deep into spring.
14: Yes.
1: It's been very hot. What animal items should we be concerned about, paying attention to? Do you want to tell the people?
13: So, not necessarily a pet issue, but it is baby animal season. Kittens, of course, but also wildlife. And we get a lot of calls every year and people bringing us baby bunnies and baby birds. Most of these animals should be left where they were. Bunnies are pretty much ignored by their mother for most of the day. So if you find a nest of bunnies, they have not been abandoned. Leave them alone. They do not do well away from mom. They're much better off having mom take care of them. Unless they're obviously been injured somehow, you know, lawnmower or cat or mm-hmm. something like that.
1: Which they are. The parent bunny really does secret them away a lot
13: yes.
1: of the time. They're, you know, they can be very well hidden in a
13: yes.
1: little cluster of cuteness.
13: Right. And they basically leave them alone most of the day. So, and then the same thing for fawns. Baby deer are also left alone most of the day. So if they're not vocalizing, if they're not, you know, actively looking distressed, leave them alone. And then birds, if they are featherless, they may have just fallen out of the nest. If you can look up and see a nest, you can stick them back in the nest. It does not hurt to touch them. It's the wives' tale of, you know.
1: Once it smells like a person.
13: No, yep. Mama will take care of them very happily. If they have feathers and they're on the ground, they could be a fledgling. A lot of fledglings hop out of the nest and they don't still quite know how to fly. Mom and dad will take care of them on the ground. So again, if they're not in acute danger, leave them where they are. And lastly, I do want to mention, it's turtle season. So the turtles are crossing the road on their way to nest. So if you see a turtle in the road, it's very nice if you can stop safely.
1: Right.
13: Don't get hit by a car, and move them in the direction they're going. If they're a snapping turtle, people don't want to touch snapping turtles. They can be moved pretty easily. They, just like you can't lick your elbow, snapping turtles cannot reach you if you pick them up back by their tail. Not by their tail, because you will hurt their spinal cord, but in between
1: right.
13: their back
1: don't
13: legs.
1: Grab like a, you're supposed to grab a gerbil by the base of its tail.
13: Exactly.
1: Don't do that to
13: right.
1: a snapping turtle.
13: Right, right. You can paralyze them. But if you don't want to touch them, the other options are if you still have a snow shovel in your car, that works pretty well. Or you can put a car mat under them and drag them across the road. If they are injured, if you see a turtle that has a broken shell and it's alive, a lot of people are tempted to leave them alone. They should get to a vet so they can be gotten to a rehabilitator, because a broken shell is a broken bone and it is very painful and they need pain medication and they need treatment. So, and again, with any wild animal, don't try and take care of them yourselves. Don't try and feed them. Just get them to a rehabilitator. They have the training and they know what
14: and
13: to do.
14: How do you find a rehabilitator?
13: Ah, good question, Dr. Sekouli. Usually you can call your local vet. A lot of vets have a rehabilitator that they work with regularly that's in the area. They're also in this area. There's a group called North Country Wild Care and they have a hotline. So you can Google that and they
1: North
13: will get.
1: North Country Wild Care.
13: North Country Wild Care, yep. And also to remember, if you do give an animal to a rehabilitator, if you could be nice and maybe give them a little donation, because rehabilitators do not get paid. They are spending their own money to take care of these critters. So anything you can do to help them would be fantastic.
1: How long is turtle season?
13: Oh, gosh, probably the next month to 6 weeks for the height of it.
1: So, like most of most of spring and a little bit into summer.
15: Yeah. And all then again in the fall. Then they're going back the other direction looking for a place to winter.
1: We shouldn't have built roads in their way. 800-348-2551. 1-800-348-2551. You ready to take a call?
15: Sure.
16: Well, I was going to put in my my cat advice.
1: Susan.
16: That's okay.
1: Yes.
16: But we have the other challenge. Cats
1: Could you
16: don't
1: raise
16: always,
1: your mic oops, toward sorry. Your mouth a little.
16: Cats don't always like the air conditioner.
1: Ah.
16: So as much as we like the cool weather, make sure if they're older cats specifically, they have a warm space to keep warm. I think I find that people forget about that in the wintertime. They got the heaters to go on, et cetera. But cats are heat seekers for the most part.
1: They're like, I know they're mammals, but they're like a little bit reptile, right?
16: That's right. Yeah.
1: In a way. In their alien way. Oh, gosh, I love them. 800-348-2551. Now, before we go to the phones, I want to remember something that I wanted to bring up, which is it was so hot the last few days.
16: It was.
1: What do pet owners need to be concerned about when the heat spikes like that?
15: Well, not leaving your animal outside too long without a good amount of shelter and water. Mm-hmm. The other thing to be concerned about are hot pavements. Dogs can burn their little feeties. So if you wouldn't want to walk on the pavement with your bare feet, your dog probably doesn't want to walk on it. So,
16: yeah. And likewise, the cats probably didn't mind it.

0: until, like, you would burn your hand touching him.
1: I see cats do that all the time.
0: Love the heat.
1: Crazy.
0: But not every dog is like that.
1: Not every dog is like that.
0: Yes. And some light colored dogs can get sunburned. So, and cats can get sunburned.
1: How do you treat it?
2: They're smarter, though. They go to the shade, to be honest. So I don't see that as much in the
0: but
2: cats,
0: some animals, it's usually their nose.
2: Yeah, so then you can put sunscreen.
0: Yeah, you can put a little sunscreen on their noses. Okay, so, especially the pink-nosed animals.
1: Right. All good to know. 800-348-2551. And now, after teasing you callers a number of times, and for that I apologize, we are going to go to the phones. We'll begin with Sue in Albany. Hello, Sue.
3: Hi, are you able to hear me?
1: I am indeed.
3: Good. So I have a question about wet cat food for cats. I have a daughter in the Washington, D.C. area who has an older cat, and her husband isn't a fan of cats and didn't want to give the cat any wet cat food because he complains that it makes her stool too smelly. And I, after visiting for years, the cat is clearly losing weight. When I go to visit, I always sneak and buy wet cat food for the cat.
2: What and a good grandma.
3: Oh, yes. And believe me, I get in big trouble for it because they find the cans because everything's recyclable. But in any event, my daughter said to me, well, Mom, when we had a cat, you know, you always fed them ions and there wasn't a problem. I'm like, whoa, our cats were never like stick thin like Karen is. I said, so this is what she likes. She should be eating this. And on top of it, she doesn't have front claws. So for a long time, they never let her outside. Then I convinced them they should just to get in the backyard. I'm hoping maybe she can, you know, get a little moisture. I mean, she gives her plenty of water. Don't get me wrong. But I'm wondering if you can give me your advice on whether wet cat food is good for a cat who loves it, number one. And number two, whether you can send me to a reliable website to help convince her that her husband should not rule the day on this.
1: Well, oh, you're boy. Asking them to get really involved in some family matters.
2: Yeah, right. No, I think every cat would benefit from some canned food. And it's funny because years ago we used to go, okay, all dry food, a little bit of canned. I still remember in vet school, so many years ago.
3: Mixing them together.
2: Yeah, either mixing together or them saying, no, dry's plenty. That's okay. And that has come full circle, and we absolutely recommend canned food consistently. It increases their moisture content. It is better balanced. It's less processed. All of those things. I don't know what website per se. Look to some of the colleges, vet schools. I'm thinking they would have they'll have some good nutritional recommendations from there that have it. But and as far as if it causes more softer stools, just keep trying different canned foods. I think it might need to be a little bit more of a gradual introduction. So if all of a sudden they're on Just Dry and you give them a lot of canned, then it may soften their stool. But to be honest, if the cat's older, I want it to soften that stool because they lean toward constipation as they get older. So I think it's really helpful. And I think you're doing a good job advocating for them.
3: I know, right?
2: So
3: I have five grandchildren, three granddoggies, and one grandcat.
2: So, that's great.
3: I'm doing my job. Thank you so much, Doctor. I will look up Cornell. I think very highly of Cornell, and I think the world of people who become vets. So thank you.
2: Thank you.
0: Yeah, I was just going to say, you know, the fact that she's an older kitty and skinny and having smelly stools, too, is, you know, had they had her checked for the... all the older kitty cat diseases that can cause
2: hyperthyroidism.
0: Exactly.
2: Et cetera. Yep.
3: Yeah, I'll mention that as well. I'll get myself in more trouble, but it's worth it.
1: Thanks for listening and for your call, Sue. Have a wonderful afternoon.
3: Thank you.
1: 800-348-2551. Dr. Susan Sekulli and Dr. Carrie O'Loughlin are here to take your pets and vets. Well, no, your pet questions. They're the vets. It is time for our first underwriting break, and we will return after this.

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1: Welcome back to Vox Pop. It's Pets and Vets on this Wednesday afternoon. I'm Sarah LaDuke in for Ray Graff. I want to take just a moment now to remind you that the lockbox is open. The full WAMC fund drive begins on Monday, June 1st. 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I am in studio this afternoon with Dr. Susan Ciculli and Dr. Carrie O'Loughlin, and let us do an email. You can email us, voxpop@wamc.org. Again, the phone number to call, 800-348-2551, 800-348-2551. This email is from Janet, who says, "Hi, my vet heard a heart murmur in my four-year-old female kitty, pro-BNP over 1,000. So, echocardiogram was done, which was normal. Could stress elevate the BNP number? Do you, we know what BNP stands for? Tell us."
2: Nope. But it is,
1: it says pro-BNP.
2: Yeah, it is.
3: Cardio pro-BNP. It's a specific test that IDEX, one of our laboratories, runs. And it is elevated in times when the heart muscles, particularly during typically more abnormal production versus just stress. Okay. So we have plenty of cats that come in during stress that have it elevated, that are not elevated. So I think it's something that it's alerting. It's great they've checked that out and had the echo. It may mean that they're still going to want to monitor this cat on a yearly basis, but I've had some where it's been happening and it's okay.
1: Yeah.
3: So I think they got a clean bill of health, which is wonderful in a cat. I think the research and the technology is now getting better and better. Especially for cats, we were way behind in the abilities to treat. There are specific new drugs that are out there now that it was all just use what they used on the dog and hope it worked on the cat.
1: Oh, you mean like do what you do for men's health and hope to try it out on women?
2: Yeah.
1: Not to put too fine a point on it.
2: and unfortunately, in cats, their heart disease is a lot different than dog heart disease most of the time.
3: Yep.
2: So exactly. Dogs tend to get leaky valves. Cats get thickened heart muscle. So it's a totally different.
1: And that's from, because they're reptiles?
2: Yeah.
1: I'm joking. They're mammals. I remember. 800-348-2551, 1-800-348-2551, or you can email us, foxpop@wamc.org, and we will go now to Kenny in Wilton. Hello, Kenny.
4: Hold on. Yeah, hi. How are you?
1: I'm okay. How are you?
4: Good. Thank you very much. Yeah, so the question I have is, what can we do to instigate our dog to drink more water? We have a beach poo. She's about 5 1/2, And we lost, and she's about 17 pounds. She's not gaining weight. She's not losing weight. But she really struggles. She'll come in panting. And most dogs, you know, they'll slobber over the water bowl. Not this dog. So have her two little sips and walk away. She barely drinks any water, and it's a concern. What do we do?
2: So, honestly, I'm usually not concerned with dogs not drinking because they, unlike cats, have a very good thirst drive. So if they're thirsty, they're going to drink. Is she getting moisture in her food? Does she get any wet food or anything?
4: Yeah, you know, we feed her farmer's dog stuff, and now what we've done to mitigate her drinking, so in the afternoon now, She likes turkey broth. So we'll give her, well, I'll heat up some, 27 seconds in the microwave, heat the water, give her some turkey, and then she has this broth, and she'll drink it all and eat the little bit of turkey pieces we put in there. Perfect. So, that's what we're doing to mitigate her drinking more water, if that makes any sense.
2: Yeah, and that's fine, but I honestly would not stress about her not drinking. If she's on a moisture food like the farmer's dog, she may be getting almost all of her water needs just from her diet. So I really wouldn't worry about it, especially a smaller dog. If she were a 100-pound dog, yeah, they're going to have to drink some water. But the little dogs, a lot of it comes right from the diet. So I would not be concerned.
4: I appreciate you. Thank you for lowering my anxiety over this subject. Thank you so much.
3: And maybe this time of the year you can make ice cubes of broth and give them that. They love ice cubes.
4: She doesn't like ice cubes like the other ones. So thank you very much.
1: Sometimes they do, sometimes they don't. Thank you for your call.
3: That's cute.
1: 800-348-2551, 1-800-348-2551, or email voxpop@wamc.org. I saw another email over here. Two questions from Cheryl. First, I'd like to know if you could discuss, hydrolyzed protein food for cats. Is that a thing? Does that make sense? Okay, great.
3: Yes.
1: My cat has a problem with chicken, and yet I noticed the HP foods are made with chicken, Secondly, could you give suggestions as to the typical protocols for cats with acute pancreatitis and very high levels? I told you, they want free diagnosis, so specific. Very high levels of FPL2. Are antibiotics of any benefit? Thank you so much. I can reread that since I interrupted myself if you need me to.
3: No, that's fine. Yeah. Hydrolyzed proteins for cats. The food companies have determined that if they make the chicken, usually they'll use, but they also are using soy, make it small enough particles that they tend to be less antigenically sensitive, the cats do. So that's what we see, I believe, in these hydrolyzed foods. Personally, I think a lot of cats it works well. And I see good success with it. It is better than trying them on turkey diet and the typical foods, because you're getting something that is specifically designed as a hypoallergenic diet. I find them sometimes being a little less palatable than others, so I think it depends on that. And the other question?
1: The other question was?
2: Pancreatitis.
3: Oh, pancreatitis.
1: Yes.
3: Oh, Lordy.
1: Typical protocols for cats with acute pancreatitis and very high levels of FPL2. What's FPL2?
3: FPL2 is specifically a pancreatic enzyme that indicates the pancreas is not happy.
1: Okay.
3: And so
1: are antibiotics any benefit?
3: I have to tell you, yeah. In dogs, we know there's a direct link a lot of times between pancreatitis and diets and particular things. In cats, all cats get inflamed. So we think there's an inflammatory type response.
1: You think it's because they're too hot?
3: Inflammation. No. So that it's more related to, anything from diet per se, meaning it's a allergy or specific thing, to an inflammatory response from the gallbladder and the whole area associated with their digestive system. So we can give them a diagnosis of pancreatitis, but it's not as specific as in dogs where they get pancreatitis and you treat them for just that. In cats, you have to take it as a big modality and address, they're really just, we use the typical anti-vomiting medication, supportive care, fluids, and then we decide, do you want antibiotics? Do you need steroids? Do you add the diet changes? So It's a long-winded question but it's complicated.
1: It's very dependent.
2: It's not simple in cats. They often call it triad disease because it's often the pancreas, the liver, and the intestines.
3: And the gallbladder.
2: All unhappy at the same time.
3: Yep. So it'll be interesting to hear what they've done for their treatment and how that works. And once a cat has episodes, it will most likely be prone to them again. So dietary changes are important. That said, I still love rabbit diets and some of the more natural novel proteins more than the hydrolyzed.
1: Rabbit.
3: They
1: diets.
2: Rabbit food.
1: For cats.
3: Yes.
1: Made from rabbit.
2: Yeah.
1: Okay.
3: They would eat it out in the wild,
1: sure.
3: I think.
2: Yeah. Kitty cats love them.
1: I was just imagining a cat eating a salad and couldn't quite imagine it at all.
3: I have to put in when you talked about the little baby rabbits from way back in my childhood, we had a beagle. What do beagles find most? Yeah. Rabbit nests.
2: Yeah.
3: Every time we'd bring them and we'd try to find where he got them from.
2: Pancreatitis is tough in cats. I had two of my own cats that had pancreatitis, and thankfully they responded very. One of the drugs we use is a drug called Serenia. It's anti-nausea. It also has anti-inflammatory effects and pain relief. And thankfully for them, they would have a little flare up. I'd give them a Serenia tablet for a couple of days, and they'd be good to go. So. Sometimes it's simple to treat, and sometimes it's very complicated.
1: Yeah.
3: We're using Zofran, ondansetron, a lot now, more so. We used to do just Serenia, and now we're using a combination, and that sometimes helps a lot. So.
1: The phone number to call Dr. Susan Ciculli and Carrie O'Loughlin with your animal questions is 800-348-2551. What is going on with your pets at home? What would you like to know about? Are you thinking about getting a puppy? And you have questions about that? We could answer them. All of us could talk about how much you should get a puppy. 800-348-2551, 1-800-348-2551, or voxpop at wamc.org. If you prefer to email, let us go now to Robert in Hobart. Hello, Robert.
5: Good afternoon.
1: Hello.
2: Hello.
5: I'd like to know if my 13-year-old male cat would be helped to live a lot longer if he ate fresh beef liver and such sort of thing, or just continue what I've been feeding, which is mainly canned food.
3: We need Dr. Chris Dallas on here talking about that one. She's our holistic vet.
1: Not available
3: right.
1: Today.
3: Yes. However, I think organ meat in its entity, I think, is helpful. I think I would just know the source. Consider lightly cooking versus raw, because you don't know where that's coming from and what parasites might be in that, and whether the cat will eat it. Have you tried that with your cat?
5: No, I've never tried it yet, no. I've just been feeding him one brand of canned food. Can I mention a brand name? Or is that?
1: Yeah, it's no. Okay. I'll let you. Ray doesn't, but I don't know why.
3: Yeah, I think you're great feeding the canned food. I think that's the most important part, and a well-balanced, reputable company canned food is great for cats.
2: Yeah, I was just going to mention, as long as the cat's getting cat food and not just the beef liver, because beef liver by itself is not going to be a balanced diet, but certainly as an additive, it's not a bad thing.
3: Yeah.
1: All right, Robert.
5: Thank you very much.
1: Thank you for listening and for your call. Have a great afternoon. 800-348-2551, 1-800-348-2551. Dan wrote in with a trick for getting dogs to drink water that we will share. It says, take chicken jerky and put it in your coffee grinder. All right, first of all, no. Chicken coffee? Come on now. No, I understand. Sprinkle that in the water. It's a trick I use daily on hot weather hikes, and that does make a lot of sense. Mm. Doritos, my dog also resists. We sometimes carry a water bottle with us on a hike or even just a hot walk during the summer in the neighborhood, and he is not interested while we're walking, and then does down the whole bowl when you get home. But
3: yeah.
1: That is a good trick, Dan. I wonder if he has this up. If he uses his actual coffee grinder, or if he has a chicken jerky grinder.
3: Just for that.
1: Or maybe cleans it very well. We have a question, also another email question from Vincent, who says, I feed both my cat and dog very high-quality salmon-based, grain-free dry food. They're both adults and are doing great. Is there any need to modify?
2: For the dog, they are not recommending grain-free diets unless they have an absolute need to be on it because of severe allergies, because some of the grain-free diets have been shown to cause a pretty nasty form of heart disease or heart failure in dogs. So they are really not recommending grain-free.
3: Similar in cats. They can be taurine deficient. Absolutely.
2: Yep.
3: So, yes, there is some concerns, and it is very well marketed.
2: Yes. It's grain-free. The whole grain-free thing was a total marketing ploy. There's nothing medical about grain-free diets. There are just some animals with severe food allergies that you have to be careful of. Certain grains.
3: Agreed.
2: So.
1: 800-348-2551, 1-800-348-2551. I'm checking the time, checking the phones. Okay, we'll go to Heidi in Stillwater. Hello, Heidi.
6: Hi.
2: Hello.
6: I had a quick question. Well, hopefully it's a quick question. I have a 12-year-old Beagle Husky mix who recently started bleeding. And we had some tests run on her, and they've come back positive that she potentially has cancer in her urinary tract. Not a tumor, but just in the urinary tract itself. And in talking to other people, I talked with someone who had a cat who had a similar issue, and they said that they were actually able to remove the urinary tract and replace it with a rubber tube. Is that something that we should pursue?
2: I have not heard of that. There are some medications that can help with certain types of cancers in the urinary tract for dogs.
6: Okay.
2: There are some, anti-inflammatories that actually have a shrinking effect on tumors I've used in the past.
6: Yes. Yep, they actually did. We have been having her take that, and we are seeing some decreased bleeding. They also have her on the Chinese herb, the Yunnan Bio.
2: Mm-hmm. Yep, that helps decrease bleeding. Mm-hmm. Yeah, it sounds like you're doing what you could do. I mean, any kind of rebuilding of the urinary tract, boy, oof, that's not something I believe anybody around here would do. I think you'd have to go to a veterinary college. And boy, now I'm far enough out from school, they were just starting to do some kidney transplants, but replacing whole urinary tracts, not that I know of.
6: Okay. Yeah, and that's pretty much what our vet said, and I trust them very much so. But then, of course, you talk to people, and they're like, oh, no, I had this, and we did that, and so I appreciate your confirming what my own vet said.
2: Yeah.
3: Good luck with that. That's got to be a tough one.
6: It is a tough one, yeah. She's a good girl.
3: Yeah.
1: Thank you for listening and for your call, Heidi. Have a good afternoon.
6: Thank you.
1: 1-800-348-2551. 1-800-348-2551. 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But I wanted to let you know that if you weren't calling because you were concerned that the lines were all full, you needn't be concerned about that at this time. 800-348-2551. You're going to get in. 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And we'll be back with Drs. Susan Ciculli and Carrie Olafin after this break.

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0: Welcome back to Vox Pop. I'm Sarah LeDuc in for Ray Graff this afternoon here with Drs. Susan Ciculli and Dr. Carrie O'Loughlin. We're here for your pet questions. 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The phone number to call with your pet questions this afternoon is 800-348-2551. And the email address is foxpop@wamc.org. We have an email from Sally who says, my four-year-old cat won't eat wet food. I have tried several brands, including Hill's Biome, but no luck. Any suggestions? Four-year-old cat won't eat wet food.
1: Yeah, there are some cats that are
0: tough. Can you pay them to do it? Are they interested in money or shiny objects?
1: I think sometimes it depends on when they first got introduced to it. Like if he's 4 years old and they're just introducing wet food for the first time, sometimes if they've only had dry food their whole life. I had my cats on dry food for years because, again, as Dr. Ciculli said, back in the day, they always said dry food is what you should feed them. And then when I tried to give them wet food, some of my cats thought it was great, and a couple were like, yeah, no, thanks. Mm-mm. And so, I mean, you can put the canned food out first when they're really hungry.
2: That's what I suggest.
1: Yep. You can also try topping it with a few things, a couple of crumbles of bacon sometimes. You know, cats all like bacon, and you can tempt them with that. But yeah, some cats are tough. I had a couple of my cats, it didn't matter what I did. I had a cat in kidney failure that I really wanted to get him to eat canned food, and he just refused.
2: Yeah.
1: So
2: I think it depends on the physical medical condition of the cat. If you're trying to get them to get on it for kidneys or something and they're not a good weight to begin with, then I would probably not hold out. But if you're trying to do it for a regular, normal, healthy cat, I think you can do it. It may take a month, like literally a month. And what you do is you just offer that canned food in the morning. That's all they get. No dry all day long. And they get a quarter of a cup of dry at night. So they start recognizing that by the end of the day, they might be a little hungry. And you only put out a little amount, like mouse-sized, right? A teaspoon. That's it. Not a lot. And if they don't eat that.
0: Did you say mouse?
2: Mouse-sized. Yes.
0: Scoop. Not a mouse mouth, but a cat's mouth the size of a mouse.
2: Yeah. And so a teaspoon.
0: Are we writing a new tongue twister?
2: And that's what they get. And don't try 20 varieties of canned food, because they're strong-willed, and they'll hold you to it. And so you can eventually get them. It's not easy, and I have many clients that finally come in because they've come in with a cat that's 17 pounds and probably should be closer to 14 pounds, you know, that kind of thing. And you really have to get them on that canned food to really get them to lose the weight. So don't give up. Keep trying. But don't give in. Don't give them dry in the morning.
0: 800-348-2551. This is from Louise in the old inbox. foxpop@wamc.org says, my cat is plagued with itchy ears since December, and we're on our third different ear drop, and it's not helping. She scratches and shakes her head and has rubbed the fur off the backs of her ears, and they're no longer pink inside but white. We're in the same place we've been for a year and a half. It's not a new environment. She loves avocado, and we both have a little of it each morning. It wouldn't be the avocado, would it? I'm sorry that I stumbled through that so much.
2: That's funny. Probably not the avocado, but it could be a food allergy. Those ones that, the same with dogs, right? If you keep getting these reoccurrent ear issues, look to food, and food allergies are common.
1: Yes. Yeah. So sometimes it is a matter of taking away everything they've been putting in their mouth. And
0: elimination diet.
1: And, yeah.
0: What a bummer.
1: Yeah.
0: Right. So hard.
2: Same with us, right?
0: Yeah.
1: Yep.
2: Yeah. And that's where I jump in for the rabbit, you know, I have to say, because it's not a food that they would normally have been exposed to. So put them on a 4-week, 6-week
1: rabbit.
0: Should she try just skipping the avocado first? in case it is. But you really don't think it is. They really don't think it is, Louise. They really, they're looking at me like, don't emphasize that it could be the avocado. It's not. I didn't know cats would eat avocado.
2: Yeah, I'm surprised.
0: I like that. That's cute. So yes, it could be a food allergy and she should look into that.
2: Yes.
0: 800-348-2551. 1-800-348-2551. Let's go to Paul in Albany. Hello, Paul.
3: Hi, I'm just calling because you said you needed callers.
0: Well, thank you.
2: Do you have a pet?
3: I am a dance caller, but yes, I also have a rat terrier. We have kind of an unusual situation that just developed maybe since she had a bunch of teeth removed. I can't remember when this developed. She trembles. We thought it was the cold weather, but we keep our heat kind of low in the winter. But she continues to tremble, especially almost every time she eats. Hmm. She's just constantly shaking. She's only 7 pounds. Hmm. She's 13 and a half years old. It just is something new. See, I can't remember. She also does a little bit of whining since her dental surgery, which was February. I'm sorry, I can't remember whether the trembling started.
1: Yeah, so.
3: Before. I think it started before the surgery, though.
1: Yeah, so in an older dog like that, some dogs do develop sort of tremors as they mm-hmm. age. And even the neurologists will say, we don't really know what causes it. There's no treatment for it. It's just they sort of get sort of like this Parkinson's almost tremor kind of thing. However, it wouldn't hurt to ask your vet for maybe a short course of some pain relief just to see if there is pain involved. It doesn't necessarily have to be from her dental. I mean, she's 13 and a half. And just make sure there's no pain involved. Hmm. But if you try for treating for pain and the tremors persist, then it's just old dog shakies.
3: Okay. And when I'm talking, it's like a constant tremor for like a minute or two. It's
1: yep. Not, mm-hmm. Yep. Some it's, dogs will do yeah. it for sort of constant, even, but,
3: oh boy.
1: But sometimes it is intermittent.
3: Okay. So that's something we didn't know. So I appreciate your help. I hope you get some more quality.
0: We're going to be fine, and you've done your part, so you can leave with a clear conscience either way. Thank you so much.
3: Sure. Okay.
0: Bye-bye. Bye. 1-800-348-2551. We'll roll into another call and go to Drew in Albany. Hello, Drew.
4: Hi, how are you?
0: Reasonably well. How are you?
4: Good, good. So I was wondering, I have a reptile question. I'm hoping that the vets will be able to help.
0: They look wary, but they're ready.
4: Okay. I have a 9-month-old Argentinian black and white tegu, just kind of a larger semi-aquatic reptile, lizard. And I ran into an issue the first week I had her where she shed her tail. She was afraid. I was trying to do a feeding, and she got spooked, and she shed her tail. And the regrowth has started. I've looked online a little bit, and I've seen kind of conflicting answers about how you need to clean it, and you need to be wary, and you need to possibly get them an antibacterial. And I've also seen a bunch of stuff online that says you absolutely do not have to. They do it naturally. It is a self-defense mechanism, and it just means they were under a lot of stress. You don't need to worry about the regrowth. So the regrowth of her tail has started. It's very short and it's very fleshy. And I'm concerned about her getting some sort of an infection or getting something in it. Her substrate, her bedding is got a lot of wood chips and things of that nature. Mm-hmm. And I'm just wondering what you guys would suggest.
2: How often are you changing the bedding?
4: I've changed it once. They like to dig, so it's about 8 inches deep. and it gets constant moisture. Like I said, they're semi-aquatics, so she has a sprayer and everything. So I have changed it once since we got her. But usually they recommend only doing it every like 6 months or so.
1: Yeah, I honestly, I don't want to say anything wrong because I honestly never dealt with them. I had a newt once who lost a leg and grew it back. But
0: a
1: I
0: leg? Yeah. I didn't know they could do legs.
1: Yeah, I didn't have to do anything. You know, my answer would be to contact a vet in the area that does exotics. There are a few in the area. If you're not sure, you can call around. But yeah, I would get someone who knows about exotics because I'd hate to give you the wrong advice.
2: I would agree.
0: Okay. What is your pet's name? Hey. What did you name your pet?
4: Integra.
0: Integra.
4: Well, Integra the Tegu.
0: Good luck to you and Integra, and we're sorry we couldn't help you more.
4: No, it's okay. Thank you, guys.
0: Sure.
4: Have a great day.
0: Thanks for listening. 800-348-2551. Let's go to Terry in Pittsfield. Hello, Terry. Sorry, Plainfield.
5: Hi.
0: Plainfield, I misread.
5: Plainfield, yeah. And it's Perry, but that's close. So I have a cat behavioral question. So I've had cats my whole life, so I feel like I know cats pretty well. But I adopted these two cats about a year and a half ago, and they were brought to the shelter. They had been found in a cemetery, excuse me, together. And so the shelter wanted them adopted together because they said they were bonded. And that was fine with me. But when I went to pick them up, the vet tech that was there said, well, they were really sweet and loving to each other, but just recently the male has started attacking the female and we had to separate them. And I'm sure it's just because they were in like this small cage, and once they get to your house, everything will be fine. And so I took them home, and the first 2 weeks they were wonderful. They slept together. They cleaned each other. They were very loving to each other. And then it just kind of stopped. They kind of decided they didn't want to be near each other. They fight often. And it just makes me really sad because they were so sweet together, and I don't know what happened or what I can do about it, if anything. I did try the stuff that you plug into the outlet that's supposed to have pheromones or something.
2: Right.
5: And I think that may have helped a tiny bit, but barely.
2: Do they know about how old? Do they estimate their age?
5: Well, yeah, when I asked that when I adopted them, and they said, well, they don't really know, but the vet thinks the female is 2 and the male is 1. Mm-hmm. So that would, now they're a year and a half older.
2: Mm-hmm. That's an interesting.
0: How do you get
2: dynamics?
0: Cats to stop fighting?
1: Well, I guess do they like to play?
5: Well, they each play separately, yes. And I sometimes think that the male is half of the time that he's, jumping on the female and being mean to her, I feel like half of that the time he just wants to play, mm-hmm. but she's having none of it.
1: Right.
5: They've both, of course, been spayed and everything, so, right. It's not any of that stuff.
1: I find sometimes if, like something like a fishing pole toy or something, you can get them, or a laser light,
5: mm-hmm.
1: sort of get them playing together.
5: Together, yeah.
1: With something else to attack and not each other, that sometimes
5: right.
1: it sort of gets them used to being around each other in a playful situation.
5: Oh. Yeah, they did find a mouse in the house, and they sort of teamed up against the mouse. So that was good to see.
2: That's great. Yeah, no, I agree. I think there is some help with distracting them with play, even either together or separately, so that it becomes a habit of theirs, so that they're not initiating mm-hmm. that play against each other. Are you feeding them close, near each other? Do they get
5: yes,
2: along
5: and
2: for
5: they,
2: that?
5: They, yes, and they eat together fine. I mean, they have their bowls are right next to each other, and they don't seem to have a problem with that.
2: Yeah.
1: I don't know. It may also be if he's just coming up on two.
2: That's what I'm wondering. The
1: it's
2: age.
1: Kind of like that social maturity where he's suddenly deciding, I want to be the boss kitty.
2: Right. And as much as it sounds bad, you're probably not helping by interfering when they're having their play, as long as they're not hurting each other. Because I think we can sometimes give them mixed signals. You know, what they think is play, you think is fighting. Right? And there's a little bit of a challenge.
0: They could be rearranging the pecking order and they're going to sort it out themselves.
2: Yes.
0: Possibly.
2: Yes, possibly, yep. And then I would, every time you can get them to be good with each other, is give them that positive reward too, right? Like pay attention to them more during those times.
5: Yeah. Well, the female, like when he starts acting like he's fighting with her, she screams. Like this blood-curdling scream. It's awful. Mm. So at that point, I usually do interfere and, you know, say, stop it. Because it sounds so terrible. I mean, I think she's a kind of a drama queen, but
0: who amongst us?
5: So do you think it could have been like after this happened, after they were here for 2 weeks? About, do you think it could have been like a jealousy thing? Because I sort of feel like there was almost a time that I can remember that the female, like, I was on my bed and the female jumped up on the bed to be with me, or to be on the bed, and I was on there too. And the male came into the room and she like jumped to the side of the bed and gave, like, just stared him down like, don't come up here. I don't know if I'm reading too much into it, but I felt like, there was a sort of a jealousy, thing with the humans in the household, like, you know.
2: Yes, that and I guess that was my point with that. Yeah, is to be very, very careful of how they're interpreting your reaction to their interactions, right?
5: Yeah.
2: And reward her every time she doesn't become a trauma girl. Easier said than done, I know, but.
5: Yeah. Yeah.
0: All right.
5: Okay. Well, that's good. I'll try that.
0: Thank you for calling and for listening, Perry. Good luck.
5: Sure. Thank you so much.
0: Of course.
5: Bye bye.
1: And we're out of time.
0: Thanks for the assist, Carrie. It went so fast. And now we are leaving a number of people on the phone. So I have made myself into a liar by begging, and then many people heeded the call. But we will have another Pets and Vets show as Ray returns. Thank you both so much for being here,
1: as always. You bet.
0: 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Thank you again for joining us today. Our engineer has been Mike Bowen. Your calls were answered by Andrea Leone, and I'm Sarah LaDuke. 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
2: On this week's 51%, we speak with psychologist Dr. Ingrid Clayton about her new book, Fawning, on how to unlearn the urge to people please and start speaking up for yourself.
3: 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Ask yourself in that moment, how do I really feel?
2: I'm Jesse King. 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

0: You're listening to 51%, a WAMC production dedicated to women's issues and experiences. Thanks for joining us. I'm Jesse King. Most of us are aware of the three main survival slash trauma responses. When we feel threatened, our instinct is often to fight, flee, or freeze. But our guest today has a new book on what she calls the fourth F, fawning. Fawning is when someone inexplicably draws closer to the thing or person that's causing them pain, usually when all their other options appear too dangerous or unavailable. Dr. Ingrid Clayton is a licensed clinical psychologist, trauma therapist, and complex trauma survivor with her own private practice in Southern California. A former fawner herself, Clayton says fawning is actually really common, even if we don't talk about it as much. When we do talk about fawning, she says it's often conflated with codependency or people-pleasing. Think of fawning as sort of an extreme. If you're someone who tends to brush off bad behavior or who apologizes to those who treat you wrong, you may be a fawner. And while some people value turning the other cheek, Clayton says fawning has a knack for keeping people in abusive situations and unhealthy relationships. Luckily, it is possible to stop being a fawner, although Clayton says it can take practice and patience. Her new book, Fawning, gives readers advice on how to start putting themselves first.
1: Most of us have heard of fight, flight, or freeze. These are the trauma responses that we've long known. But fawning is an extension of these. And sometimes it's referred to as the please and appease response. But it's a relational trauma response where we either caretake or appease someone in order to minimize harm. And the harm could be physical harm, emotional harm, financial security, or it could be a threat to the relationship itself, right? So most of us have these vital relationships in our lives, whether it's family of origin or partner or your boss, even communities in which we belong, and they feel like these relationships sort of hold our whole life intact. And so to threaten the safety and the attachment of these relationships can feel like we have a whole lot to lose. And so fawning comes in to sort of seek connection as a sense of protection. And one way I talk about it is this sense of we're seeking safety, right? It's a survival response. We're seeking safety almost over our own sense of autonomy and self.
0: I got to say, this is my first time hearing about fawning. Where did the actual term fawning come from?
1: Pete Walker coined the term, and he is a psychotherapist who works with complex trauma. Complex trauma is synonymous with relational trauma. You know, I think in part he did it for the alliteration, fight, flight, freeze, and fawn. But it is extending that sort of old school definition, which I think can evoke sort of a brown nosing connotation, and really putting fawning in a trauma-informed lens, which means that this is an instinctual, unconscious response. It is nervous system based. So we do not choose fawning. Fawning is often sort of the last house on the block. It arises when fight, flight, or freeze are either not available to us or would make things worse. And if you think about things like childhood trauma, for instance, a child fighting back, it's going to make things worse, right? Where are they meant to flee or run? It's often not available to them. So when you have to navigate day in, day out, these systems of power, these hierarchies where you are dependent on others in order to essentially survive, fawning comes in to mitigate all of those complexities.
0: Obviously, every situation is different, but give me some examples of what fawning might look like. How do you distinguish fawning from just, you know, being patient or helpful around others?
1: That's a great question. So there are many different symptoms, and it's context dependent, right? So it might look different in one relationship versus another, but some common signs are fawners tend to minimize themselves, and that can be we get physically sort of smaller, almost crouching down. We want to take up less space. Our voices might get quieter and softer, and we don't want to ruffle any feathers. But it also means our needs, wants, and opinions are minimized. So prioritizing everybody else's needs matter more. So that minimization is one piece. We tend to be conflict avoidant. again, if fighting makes things worse, and this is true for myself and a lot of my clients that I've worked with over the years, conflict feels like life or death. So we are conflict avoidant, but many fawners wouldn't identify themselves as conflict avoidant. They would identify themselves as being helpful and empathic and kind. We tend to lean into these other attributes, which are wonderful attributes, but we don't know or understand the extent to which these have been hijacked, essentially, by our nervous system, to the point that we're often abandoning ourselves and our own needs, and we don't even know it. There's also this sense of shape shifting. It's like, what does the environment need me to be? Who do I need to be in this context? So again, there's this pervasive thread under all the signs and symptoms, which in a long-term context equates to self-abandonment. So maybe you don't know who you are, what your opinions are, or you find that you don't have reciprocal relationships. You're often feeling resentful, like, why am I the one who always does all the heavy lifting and is managing, you know, the emotional lives of everyone, but no one's sort of showing up for me? Ultimately, it's because we are also not showing up for ourselves, and we don't even know it.
0: You mentioned that fawning is kind of like an automatic last choice response compared to fight, flight, or freeze. In that sense, it kind of sounds like it's an unconscious behavior. So if you're not actively choosing to do it, I guess, how do you stop doing it?
1: Such a great question. And it's in part why I'm so passionate about bringing this lens and language to people, because although you might not see it in the moment, you might see it in hindsight. You might identify with some of these stories and symptoms and go, wait a second, you know what? I see myself reflected there. And I also think this approach of putting it in a trauma-informed paradigm reduces the stigma and the shame of behaviors that have long just been termed either people-pleasing or codependency. And as someone who, you know, lived in these paradigms for many years and was maybe even called controlling or what's wrong with you, just grow your self-esteem, why would you care what people think of you? These very conscious strategies aimed at just behavior change, I often felt not only shamed, but very stuck, because people were telling me to do things that in my body they did not feel available. Again, think about it in terms of a fight response, which is what healthy boundaries are, which is what having a voice essentially is a healthy aspect of a fight response. This was no longer available to me. So telling me to do something that my body felt like, no, that raises the stakes and I will be annihilated, was deeply shaming and kept me stuck. And so we start to unpack this thing by, first of all, putting it in the context, both of our body and the nervous system, and the context that we live in, the genuine hierarchies, the way, you know, it's patriarchy, it's classism, it's racism, it's marginalized communities. We act as though everyone is on this reciprocal playing field, right? Like everyone has access to taking care of themselves. And the fact is, it's just not true, right? Fawning has been taught, it's been encouraged, it's been expected, it's been applauded, right? Particularly for women. It's not a gendered response, but a lot of women can see themselves and understand this fawn response. So when we start both to recognize it in hindsight and understand it as a trauma response, we can avail ourselves of tools beyond just this notion of, well, come on, Jesse, just raise your self-esteem. Do you know what I mean? It's like, if I could have done that, I would have done that. Mm-hmm. I didn't fawn because I didn't love myself. I fawned because I do. Because it was this genius adaptation that was necessary. It was necessary day in and day out. And over time, it became almost fused with personality. Mm-hmm. So this is how we began to start to tease these things apart and start to find some freedom. And then, of course, I'm a trauma therapist, so I recommend, you know, a trauma-informed therapist at the very least. And I certainly, in my book, Fawning, I show, so, you know, 7 very rich, very diverse, different case studies of what it looked like for these different individuals, because it's also it's a very personal process, as you might imagine. If we're trying to reconnect to self, that process and that self is going to be very different depending on the person who's doing it.
0: Do you have any specific stories from your book that you would like to share with us?
1: So my client Frances, I think, is a good example of someone who had childhood trauma and could identify that aspect of her story. But she was in a committed relationship where she did not think she was in an abusive relationship. She really believed she was with the love of her life. And yet what I could see was that she was privileging and prioritizing her partner to such an extent that she could not see that his behaviors were abusive and manipulative, and that she was constantly in harm's way. And so part of what can happen with fawning is we don't just convince the other people that everything's fine and it's all good. We literally convince ourselves. There's this disconnect from our own needs that we genuinely don't see or experience. So part of her coming to, and that's really what it looked like, what as she sort of touched into her own body, was noticing even the sensation, right? So if we're disconnected from self, I often say what we talk about in trauma therapy is not what do you think about that and what is your opinion about that, but what are you experiencing right now? What are you noticing in your body? It might be sensation, and it could be anything. It could actually be noticing that you feel disconnected, and that's a beautiful beginning, just witnessing that. But it starts to knit together this experience where her whole focus wasn't external, right? So for a fawner, our safety resides outside of our own body. Do you like me? Do you give me permission? Can you validate my experience? And we're moving that external focus into ourselves. So we're starting to establish this relationship to self for the first time. And as I saw Frances, you know, over time sitting on my couch, moving from this narrative to like, no, it's all good. He's my partner. Nothing can disrupt this relationship. It's the most important thing in my life. As she was establishing a relationship to herself, and this could just make me so emotional thinking about it, she became the most important thing in her life for the first time ever. And as she grew this sense of self, just really through noticing and through curiosity, this is one of the most powerful tools that we have. She started to create this relationship with herself that it's almost like you could see the scale sort of tipping. And suddenly she was at least just as much of a priority as was holding on to this vital relationship. And in that process, she could start to see, first only in my office, and then she would go back out into the world, and it was almost like the fog settled and she went back to this homeostasis. But eventually she shared this experience where she was sitting on her own couch at home and her partner was being very abusive. And it was like she touched into her own body and she felt and experienced what was happening in the present moment. And all this connection to self that she had developed on my couch in my office suddenly translated to sitting on her own couch at home. And she knew for herself, this is not okay and I need to leave. Right. So this is an example in the context of an abusive relationship, but there are so many examples that we can point to from people in toxic work environments or maintaining really harmful relationships, even in family of origin or friendships, where they go, this person has never really been a friend back to me. Why do I continue to lean in? So fawning, not an unfawning, not only changes our relationship to self, but ultimately it changes our relationship to others.
0: I think it's beautiful the way you put that, you know, just that tipping of the scales where she became the most important relationship in her life, you know, because certainly as women, the opposite is emphasized to us from an early age. You know, we're told that your partner, your child, to some extent, your job, those are the things that define you and what you should be like living for. And I do think there's a power in realizing that, oh, you know, I have value just as I am without all of those things, too.
1: You know, I think the other thing that people often

0: a good girl or a good daughter or a good friend. They feel like they're absolutely moving in the wrong direction, like they're selfish and they're mean, right? So these are some of the things that we have to wade through as we are growing this relationship to self. And ultimately, I say, if you're feeling any of these things and you identify with some of these symptoms of being a long-term fawner, you're not moving in the wrong direction. You're finally moving in the right direction. And part of the work then is about growing our capacity to tolerate discomfort. And in this process, this is where we learn the difference between discomfort and danger. The body, if you have a history of trauma, relational trauma, is likely signaling danger at every turn. Don't go there. Don't speak up. It's going to make things worse. And we literally can't discern. And so this is part of the process of finally in our own body, in our own lives, being able to discern. This feels hard and it may feel horrible, but I'm growing my relationship to myself at the same time. And at the end of the day, that feels better than anything else I've ever tried before.
1: We're speaking with Dr. Ingrid Clayton, author of Fawning. It sounds like fawning often comes into play in abusive dynamics. When you're trying to do that work of setting boundaries and learning how to, I guess, unfawn, does it always necessitate having to remove yourself from the relationship or situation that is causing you to fawn first?
0: Yeah, that's such a great question. And I think a lot of my work is moving away from these all or nothing binary ideas, right? Healed or broken, right? Safe or unsafe, to be in relationship or not. I think there's so much gray area in between and it's so personal and individual. That being said, my clients that I'm presenting and fawning, some of them do have to take physical, literal space from some of the relationships that are creating a sense of ongoing harm, right? If we think about trauma generally, it's like trying to recover from a war while you're outside in the battlefield every single day. You know what I mean? So oftentimes we do need to take some space, and that space can look different depending on the person. But at the other end of that spectrum, I think for some folks, they go, once they start to see that they had this reflexive response that was happening just out of the gates, no matter what, it starts to create a sense of possibility where there wasn't any possibility before. And they practice setting boundaries in a way that they find, I'm able to do this without leaving my job, without going no contact or some of these things. So it's so individual, and only the person who's doing it can decide what is best for them, what the time frame is. There's no one size fits all.
1: When you're setting boundaries, I guess, do you have advice for anyone who is learning how to do that on a regular basis for the first time? How do you go about setting boundaries in a way that's healthy and that sticks?
0: Start small. Do not go for the biggest boundary that you've always wanted to set but never could. And I say that quite seriously, because what might happen if you go for the big boundary and it goes terribly wrong is you're just going to concretize in your body one more time. See, it's not safe, right? I can't have a voice. So I literally say start with the next time someone says, what movie would you like to see? Don't just say, whatever you'd like to do. Ask yourself in that moment, how do I really feel? Can I assert myself? Even if it's like that low stakes and you don't really care, force yourself to have an opinion, to put it forward and hold the line. If they bring you the wrong food or they forgot your side of mashed potatoes, see if you can call the waiter back and say, excuse me, I ordered mashed potatoes, right? Or this is the wrong thing, or it's cold. Practice in lower stakes. And what this does, we're literally creating a roadmap. It's like if this blueprint in our body that was never there before, so that the next time and the next time and the next time we're in a situation where things, you know, we don't feel right and we need to have a voice, the body kind of goes, well, it wasn't all bad last time. It's like brick by brick, we're starting to build this sense of internal safety, so that even when it doesn't go the way that we would hope, because that's not the point of boundaries. The point of boundaries is to protect ourselves no matter what. Even when it doesn't go well, essentially, we can still feel like that's okay. I protected myself and my peace and my values, and I didn't get steamrolled in the end.

0: right? So starting small is helpful. And I also say, look for opportunities where, again, you're not leaning into a binary, like, no, I'm not going to do that. But maybe I can't do it on Wednesday, but would Friday work for you? Right. You're sort of like amending. You collaborate with other people and you say, this part doesn't feel good to me, but this is what I'm available for. Or are you open to sort of shifting what your expectation is? And I think that's a softer, easier way in for folks.
1: Absolutely. Well, I'd like to talk a little bit about your book, Fawning. Why did you decide to focus on this subject, and what do you hope readers get out of the book?
0: Oh, my goodness. I'm focusing on this topic because I'm a lifelong fawner. And although I am a clinical psychologist who specializes in relational trauma, there was nothing until this framework that finally helped me to be more free. So in other words, it was the last house on the block and I had tried everything else and found it wanting. So not only for myself and for myself at age 10 and 20 and 30 and 40, but for everyone else who needs this work and doesn't know it yet, I feel so passionate about sharing not only my own experience, but that of my clinical practice. And I think one of the biggest things we touched on briefly, but the prior ways that we have talked about some of these behaviors have been so shaming, right? We've been called control freaks. And like I said, you know, just low self-esteem. And we didn't have a low self-esteem problem, right? We had a body with hardwired instructions for maintaining relationship, essentially at any cost. And our body did exactly what it was designed to do to keep us safe. And shaming a thing before we ever acknowledge its genius and helpful origins was really confusing for a lot of people. It was for me too, even though I didn't know that that's what it was. So I just feel like it's a kinder, more compassionate, more holistic, more available language and approach. And quite frankly, the results are more successful. And pointing towards the context, right? If you're looking at a marginalized population, you wouldn't sort of say, oh, why do you have such self-esteem? You're not speaking up in that context. It makes sense, right? And other things where we look at things like code switching or masking, even in the neurodivergent community, these words imply the context. You understand why someone is masking, because they're living in a world that is not meant for neurodivergence, right? They are forced back into a corner. Same thing with code switching. But with language like people pleasing, all the emphasis was placed on the person as though they're just dysfunctional, right? Like there is no context whatsoever. Mm-hmm. And I think it's important not to place the blame, but in order for us to actually take personal responsibility, we have to see the big picture.
1: Now, is the book more of a guide or a collection of stories from former fawners?
0: I think it's a bit of a hybrid, right? So I did set out not to write a traditional self-help book, in part because I think my bias is that a lot of self-help books perform helpfulness in the sense of like, here's 10 tips and tools, right? And you go, well, I did all those 10 things and my life feels the same. And so I definitely want to honor that everyone's path is going to be different. That said, there are certain themes and principles and tools that might be helpful. And so I'm trying to lay those out and say, your path is going to probably be different than the person sitting next to you. And along those lines, it's why I invited so many of my clients to share their personal experience, because I believe in the power of teaching through story. And if we're talking about something, you know, where we started today, which is you might not even know that you're living in a chronic trauma response. The way we start to see it is we witness it in somebody else and we go, oh, I had that experience and that's how I responded. And then we get to see that person move through that and find more freedom and flexibility. It's not only inspiring, but I think it's like a million little roadmaps that when your body starts to resonate, to me, that's the indicator that that's probably the right tool for you. Give it a try. And I can't tell people what to do. In fact, if I really took that stance, I'd likely be prolonging a chronic fawn response because, once again, I have all the answers. I'm the expert, and you don't really know what to do or how to do it or how to be in contact with your own body, your values, your opinions. And I want to actually give people the tools so that they can build up their own sense of expertise and authority and autonomy in their own life.
1: Well, Dr. Clayton, thanks so much for joining us today. Is there anything else about fawning that you want our listeners to know before we go?
0: The one thing I want people to know, it always makes me a little emotional, is that they make sense. If you have felt like you have lived in this lifetime of why is everyone else figuring out how to have these healthy relationships and it just feels like it's eluded you, or you do feel like you have a sense of I live in chronic shame or hypervigilance, I'm walking on eggshells, there are origins to these behaviors that make sense. And when we can see that, we can finally avail ourselves of tools that allow us not to live there 24/7. That's my greatest hope for this book.
1: Dr. Ingrid Clayton is a licensed clinical psychologist, trauma therapist, and complex trauma survivor whose work focuses on helping people understand their survival patterns and find their voice. Her new book is Fawning: Why the Need to Please Makes Us Lose Ourselves and How to Find Our Way Back. It's out now through G.P. Putnam Sons. Dr. Clayton, thanks again.
0: Thank you. I enjoyed our conversation.

0: 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We hope you'll join us next week. Until then, I'm Jesse King, 51%.
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0: This is a WAMC News Update. I'm Mariam Ahmed. Federal prosecutors have announced charges against former Cuban President Raul Castro in the 1996 downing of civilian planes operated by Miami-based exiles. The announcement was made today as the Trump administration escalated pressure on the socialist government. The indictment was related to Castro's alleged role in the shoot-down of two small planes operated by the exile group Brothers to the Rescue. Castro was Cuba's defense minister at the time. The charges included murder and destruction of an airplane. The U.S. military says it boarded an Iranian-flagged commercial oil tanker in the Gulf of Oman that was suspected of trying to violate the American blockade. U.S. Central Command said today on social media that the vessel was searched and redirected after being suspected of trying to head to an Iranian port. It's at least the fifth vessel to be boarded since the Trump administration began the blockade of Iranian shipping. New York U.S. Senator Kirsten Gillibrand is condemning President Donald Trump's $1.8 billion settlement with the IRS. The settlement will form a so-called anti-weaponization fund, which will be overseen by a board handpicked by the president's own attorney general, and includes additional terms such as barring the IRS from making any claims against Trump, his family, or businesses for past tax issues. Gillibrand called the process reached by the Justice Department an example of grift and corruption.
1: He literally is getting a slush fund to pay his buddies and his friends and people he likes. He's been on this retribution tour since he was reelected, and it's not only unethical and likely illegal, it just again shows that this president is bought and paid for and wants to pay off his allies.
0: Arizona Senator Ruben Gallego offered Democrats' first attempt to block the fund's establishment, offering an amendment during a Homeland Security Committee vote. But it was defeated along party lines. Gillibrand says she'll look to pull skeptical Republicans to create a bipartisan bill. Former Massachusetts Congressman Barney Frank has died. The longtime Democrat was a leading liberal who brought new visibility to gay rights. Frank, who spent more than three decades in Congress, was the first sitting Congress member to come out as gay. Frank spoke to WAMC in 2016 ahead of the release of his memoir about his goals throughout his career.
2: Politics is a very moral form of activity. I very much am disappointed in this notion that government politics is somehow a bad thing to do and good people should avoid it. I tried to show how I was able, I think, to be constructive. People could disagree with some of the specifics, but I try to get across not just me, but that others are trying to use it for good purposes.
0: Frank retired from the House in 2013. He was 86. For WAMC News, I'm Mariam Ahmed.
3: This is WAMC's Northeast Report. I'm Lucas Willard. 3 years after fully closing a century-old hospital in Ware, Bay State Health says it's bringing services back. It's not a new hospital, but a convenient care facility. However, as WAMC's Pioneer Valley Bureau Chief James Polyalagopoulos reports, more development could come soon.
4: People are weary about Bay State coming back in. So just being on the select board, you know, I want to look out for the residents and make sure that Bay State's going to give what they say they're going to give, and we're not going to just have them here for a few years.
5: Where select board members like Valerie Granger sought assurances Tuesday night as a Bay State Health representative laid out the healthcare provider's latest plans. Presenting was Mike Knappick, a former state senator now serving as a VP at Bay State, emphasizing crews are already working on the 144 West Street property. He says the healthcare provider is serious about returning to the rural town by the Quabbin Reservoir, and that its CEO, Peter Banco, is insisting on starting a new chapter.
6: We want to engage in those very important regional community conversations. We want to be part of that. So I think that's the trust, I think, that we want to show. And Peter has, been, I think, been nothing but clear that that's what he wants us all to express to this town and to its citizens, that it's a new day. And this, obviously, announcement this week, I think, plants a firm flag in where Bay State wants to position itself in the future.
5: For now, the flag is being planted a mile from the old Mary Lane Hospital campus, once home to a 25-bed facility dating back to the 1920s. Bay State ran the hospital for some 30 years before announcing in 2021 that it would be closing, with services shifting to the nearby Bay State Wing Hospital in Palmer, which it officially took over in 2014. As Granger and others said Tuesday, the community is still feeling plenty of pain over the decision. It was one of the town's few remaining economic engines and also served a number of rural communities near or along the reservoir. Demolition work got underway last year, and as Knappick said Tuesday, there's not been much in the way of prospective buyers. But, as he told WAMC, if newly available federal funding comes through, Bay State's return could feature more than just an urgent care center.
7: We hope there will be an opportunity with future rural federal funds to bring our family medicine program here to Ware as well, which I think is another exciting development.
5: Calling it one of the few bright spots of the One Big Beautiful Bill, Knappick detailed how Massachusetts received $162 million specifically for rural health care. He told select board members the area served by Wing Hospital qualifies for the funds and that Bay State is gunning for the money, which could be allotted as soon as September. With that funding, Knappick says Bay State could expand its family medicine residency program and bring those services to Ware and conceivably even occupy the Weatherby Building in the future, one of the few remnants of the former hospital. Howard Treach, a retired doctor and former chair of the town's hospital review committee, says while there is still a lot that needs to happen, the prognosis is far better than it was half a decade ago.
8: It's very gratifying. It's one of the few things that are a win-win. We started this journey about 6 years ago, and if you would have told me 6 years ago that in the end we'd wind up with a convenient care, the possibility of a family practice or family medicine residency here and where, I would have told you it was a long shot. So having this really come to fruition, this is a lot of hard work, a lot of hours, a lot of emotional dialogue, but I think we've wound up in a really good place.
5: Treach has previously worked for and with Bay State for decades. He also says there's no overstating the frustration and lingering pain some Ware residents still feel in the wake of Mary Lane's closure.
8: And it was a huge blow to us. And when they first started, the previous administration of Bay State first started saying, well, that's tough luck. You're going to come to Palmer now, and we're taking all the trust money with us. It was a very sorry day, and it left a lot of people untrusting of Bay State. So now it takes some time. There's a new administration. We're building trust. They've come through with a promise. They're starting construction. They picked out a site. I think everybody, like I said, you know, if we found out that this was the upshot 5 years, 6 years ago, that this is where we'd be, I think it'd be very happy. It was never going to be a new hospital built in Ware in 2026.
5: Work on the facility, including its four exam rooms and laboratory, is slated to wrap up within a year. Reporting from Ware, this is James Polyoligopoulos at WAMC's Pioneer Valley News Bureau.
3: The Vermont Senate has voted to repeal the state's clean heat standard. As WAMC's North Country Bureau Chief Pat Bradley reports, advocates are not surprised.
9: In 2023, the Democrat-controlled legislature overrode a veto by Republican Governor Phil Scott to pass the Affordable Heat Act. It charged the Public Utility Commission with creating a clean heat standard. According to the Department of Public Service, quote, the clean heat standard is intended to be the mechanism that facilitates thermal sector greenhouse gas emissions reductions as defined in the Global Warming Solutions Act of 2020, unquote. During debate Tuesday over a proposal to repeal the clean heat standard, Chittenden Southeast Senator Thomas Chittenden, a Democrat, said the repeal would address constituent concerns.
10: With the Global Warming Solutions Act, where we could be sued, there's concern that if this is on the books, then a judge could decide that we failed to meet those conditions and that we could then turn on the Clean Heat Act. And that is a real concern I've heard out in the communities. So I do think that this is the right thing to do. It was proven fur to be problematic, to be costly, and that there are alternative methods.
9: Conservation Law Foundation Vermont Interim Vice President Jennifer Rushlow said the repeal is disappointing, but added that the Clean Heat Standard was not moving forward anyway.
11: The official demise of the Clean Heat Standard should invigorate us to try again and keep trying until we get it right in reducing greenhouse gas emissions from the heat sector, from the transportation sector, from the agriculture sector, and all the rest.
9: Vermont Public Interest Research Group Climate and Energy Program Director Ben Edgerly Walsh wasn't surprised with the vote to repeal, given that he says there's been no progress on the standard.
12: It's a travesty that we keep on missing opportunities to help Vermonters reduce their reliance on fossil fuels. The Clean Heat Standard was one potential way to do that, but ultimately that goal of helping Vermonters reduce not just climate pollution, but their energy bills is what we're aiming at, and we're going to keep on working on that.
9: The repeal of the Clean Heat Standard is part of the Greenhouse Gas Reporting Bill, which would also create a fuel registry to track how fuel is being purchased and used in Vermont. Energy consultant Matt Cota represents Vermont fuel dealers and is a member of the Public Utility Commission's Clean Heat Technical Advisory Group. He said the vote to repeal the Clean Heat Standard was mostly symbolic, and he's more concerned about the fuel registry provision.
13: A fuel registry includes counting every gallon of gasoline, diesel fuel, heating oil, and propane sold in the state as the foundation for creating a program to cap the amount of fossil fuel that can be sold in the state in order to encourage people to use less. One step forward, two steps back. While the Clean Heat Standard was recognized by a majority in the state Senate yesterday as being a bad energy policy and a bad economic policy, they also created the pathway for creating a similar type program, not just for heating fuels, but for gasoline and diesel fuel as well.
9: During floor debate, Chittenden Southeast Democrat Keisha Rahm Hinsdale said the state needs good data on fossil fuel usage.
14: We should want to collect important data to know how to save Vermonters money and make sure that Vermonters do get the message that the Clean Heat Standard is no longer a specter in people's lives. I feel it is the right thing to do to both fully repeal the Clean Heat Standard and make sure we are collecting the data.
9: COTA says the data legislators are seeking is already available.
13: What they're implying is that they're getting good data through this law, and the reality is they are not. They're getting different data. If the question is how many gallons do we sell in Vermont, we have that data right now. It's collected on the 25th of the month and published for free on the tax department's website.
9: The Senate passed the measure on a 17-13 vote. The House Energy Committee is now reviewing it, but it is uncertain whether the full chamber will take it up before adjournment. I'm Pat Bradley, WAMC News.
3: 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Now, meteorologist Garrett Argyanis.
15: The second summer preview of the spring season is winding down rather quickly. A cold front is moving through the Northeast this afternoon, and that will return us to more spring-like conditions for the rest of this work week and very likely right through the holiday weekend. Now, with that front coming by, we do have a band of cloudiness, and some showers have come through from time to time, and there's still the chance for some scattered showers and maybe even a few thunderstorms late this afternoon into this evening. The shower chances are shifting from north to south as that front moves from north to south, and we're also seeing some variable temperature and humidity conditions across the area. The front has cleared northern areas where that drier air is really filtering in, and you're likely noticing that big change from the mugginess this morning to the much more comfortable feel this afternoon, and we're seeing that cooler and drier air filter in now. and that will work from north to south in the coming hours. So again, there's the chance for a shower or storm, especially south of Albany late this afternoon into this evening. And temperatures will chill down rather quickly overnight. We'll see lows in the 40s to 50s. So you'll probably want to close the windows before you go to bed. We could even see some 30s in our typically cooler, higher elevations across the north. So you'll need that jacket again tomorrow morning. We'll see that front kind of stall to the south tomorrow. So we're still looking at a good amount of cloudiness. It looks brighter to the north, cloudier to the south, and there's the chance for some showers as well, especially south of the Albany area. Highs tomorrow will be mostly in the 60s with some 50s in our typically cooler locations. Friday looks quiet with clouds and sun and temperatures in the 60s to near 70. And then as we work into the weekend, the forecast is still a bit uncertain. There's the potential for some showers, but there's also the chance that dry air could kind of shield us a little bit and hold that rain more to the west and south. It's still a few days away, so we'll keep an eye on that. And of course, we'll have updates over the next couple of days. And now here is my latest regional forecast. First, for the North Country, the Adirondacks, all of Vermont, the Southern Champlain Valley, including Plattsburgh and Burlington, and the Lake George Saratoga region, including Glens Falls. For tonight, partly cloudy and much cooler with lows in the 40s, some 30s in the mountains. And for tomorrow, partly to mostly sunny, breezy and cooler with highs in the 50s and 60s. For the Northern Catskills, Mohawk Valley and Southern Adirondacks, including Utica, Gloversville, and Oneonta. Tonight, mostly cloudy and much cooler, lows in the 40s, some 30s in the mountains. Tomorrow, a blend of clouds and sun and much cooler, with highs in the 50s and 60s. For the Southeastern Catskills, mid and lower Hudson Valley and interior Southern New England, including Middletown, Poughkeepsie, Westchester, Hartford, and Springfield. Tonight, mostly cloudy, a chance for showers and thunderstorms, cooler, lows in the 50s. Tomorrow, mostly cloudy with a chance for showers, much cooler, with highs in the 60s. For the Capital District, including Albany, Schenectady, and Troy, and the Berkshires. Tonight, mostly cloudy with a chance for showers, much cooler, lows in the 40s to around 50. Tomorrow, variably to mostly cloudy and much cooler, with highs in the 60s. Region-wide on Friday, increasing clouds with highs in the 60s to around 70. And on Saturday, mostly cloudy with a chance for showers with highs in the 50s and 60s. For WAMC, I'm meteorologist Garrett Argyanis.
3: 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A developer is proposing zoning changes in a lower Hudson Valley community to pave the way for construction of more than 100 apartments. While some see the project as an injection of needed housing, others are concerned about its size and environmental impacts. WAMC's Elias Guerra reports.
16: Attorney Amy Mealy presented a zoning overlay proposal on behalf of Sidetrack Properties to the Orangetown Town Board Tuesday night. The overlay would build on existing zoning district regulations to guide the development of the apartment complex Sidetrack hopes to construct in the hamlet of Pearl River.
17: Why does this zone make sense? Again, we're within walking distance of the train station. That's a big thing. Housing is a problem in Rockland County. I think everybody recognizes it.
16: Alexandra Obremski, president of Hudson Valley Pattern for Progress, spoke during the public comment section at the meeting and said she wanted to add context. She said Orangetown is aging rapidly, with double-digit increases in the 50-plus population and a 17% decrease in school enrollment in both public and private schools. A 2026 report from Hudson Valley Pattern for Progress found the majority of Hudson Valley counties are losing income as people move out of the region, with the biggest losses in Orange, Westchester, and Rockland counties. The report found these combined losses between 2021 and 2022 were the largest outmigration since 2005. Obremski said outmigration to areas like Bergen County, New Jersey, is draining the workforce.
18: It's impacting the ability to recruit for our volunteer first responders, our essential workers.
16: Orangetown Supervisor Teresa Kenny did not respond in time with a request for comment. Jeremy Moynihan was one of over a dozen people who spoke during the public comment about the proposal. He said he grew up in Pearl River, which is within the town of Orangetown, and still works in the lower Hudson Valley. But he said he hasn't found good housing options to allow him to move back home.
19: My friends are still in Pearl River. I grew up there. I still feel connected to the community, and I would love the chance to keep making Pearl River my home.
16: Corinne Miedrick graduated from college in 2024 and currently lives with her parents in Pearl River. She teaches in the area but said her parents are moving soon.
20: I don't want to leave Pearl River, and if the proposed apartments are built, I would be able to stay in Pearl River until I'm ready to buy a house.
16: 24-year-old Brian Gurniak also says Sidetrack's proposal would give him options to stay in the area.
21: The proposed apartments would give people like me a realistic way to stay in Orangetown without having to remain at home. I have seen too many friends leave for Westchester, New Jersey, and the South, so I think this is an innovative way to keep more residents in Orangetown.
16: Obremski said the increased cost of housing is driving people away from Rockland County. She said she saw median rent prices over $4,000 a month in June 2025.
18: Orangetown, you had your comprehensive plan in 2022. Four of the top six professions in Orangetown wouldn't be able to afford rent, the median rent. So,
16: thank you. Pearl River's median income is $145,000, according to Census Reporter, which is about 1.5 times the state median income. Over one-third of Pearl River residents make over $200,000 a year. Catherine Borum was among those residents who shared concerns about Sidetrack's project. She said the property would abut her home and has, quote, serious deficiencies.
22: The building is way too big for the block. 109 units, four-story structure is being dropped onto a 1.4-acre lot surrounded by single-family homes.
16: Borum also said the property poses environmental risks.
22: This site sits next to a FEMA flood zone, and it's paving. It calls for paving of 57,000 square feet of ground with no real stormwater plan, meaning that water ends up in my basement, my neighbor's basement, and my other neighbor's basement, not theirs.
16: Attorney Mealy said in an email to WMC that Borum's concerns are legitimate but premature. She said the developer is looking for feedback from the town board and public before they go through the formal application process, which would require an environmental review. For WAMC, I'm Elias Guerra.
3: An art showcase in North Adams, Massachusetts tonight is also a protest against generative AI. WAMC's Berkshire Bureau Chief Josh Landis has more.
23: Hari Kumar wants to make one thing very clear. He thinks AI is a bubble about to burst, a false idol, and outright fraudulent in its very name.
24: I think the biggest misconception, the biggest myth around AI is just in the I in AI, intelligence. These things are not really artificially intelligent. They are simulations of artificial intelligence.
23: A former engineer who worked in language modeling and automatic speech recognition systems, Kumar lives in Williamstown and runs a communication training company called Convivo. Kumar says he thinks reliance on generative AI, especially for basic communication between people, plays a dangerous game with the foundational tools that hold society together.
24: When we see words, we imagine that there's a function behind those words, there's intention behind those words, there's a conscious mind behind those words. And what these things are, they are really good at mimicking form. They actually cannot perform the function. And so we are so fooled by the form of intelligence. This is plausibly intelligent outputs. But these things actually can't perform the function to produce intelligent outputs. They're really good at convincing us that these outputs are intelligent, but they're not.
23: Those concerns, combined with more tangible threats, including the environmental costs of running data centers and the massive amount of private equity pouring in to develop the technology, are part of the motivation behind the Artists Against Generative AI event in North Adams tonight. Kumar, the gathering's facilitator, says generative AI is also a pox in art itself, replacing human intent with a random word generator.
24: A person prompting an AI system is not the same as a person using Photoshop to use algorithmic art. The prompt is not an expression of art. The prompt is really just a guidance to a stochastic random token generator machine. And what comes out of that is really just an algorithmic output. It's not actually the artist's output. It's not the artist's expression. And that's coming out of that.
23: Jessica Sweeney is the founder of Common Folk Artist Collective, which is hosting Artists Against Generative AI in its headquarters at 165 East Main Street. She says the group's members are facing the consequences of generative AI in the Berkshires.
11: We're already seeing so many people using AI to generate posters. And I know a lot of people in the marketing world who used to make posters and are now choosing to have to pivot their career because AI is incredibly hard to compete with. So generally speaking, there was a lot of support in having programming that is talking about this because there's direct impact on the very people that we serve.
23: In addition to her fears about the lack of understanding around the long-term impacts AI could have on young people, Sweeney says she thinks the situation for Berkshire artists could only get worse as the tech continues to proliferate.
11: In North Adams, where Massmoca is in our backyard, we are in a community that is home to many, many, many, many, many artists. Artists who are trying to make a living here. And I hope that we are being cognizant to understand that, like, these tools impact their ability to work and be artists.
23: Kumar fears that especially in rural Western Massachusetts communities, communities where technology serves as the only reliable path to connection with the wider world, isolated people are turning to AI and the hollow art it generates as being better than nothing for companionship.
24: There are so many folks in Berkshire County, especially the elderly, but also people who are, you know, vulnerable and precarious populations who are building a dependency on these products. And we may not know just how severe that dependency is until it's too late.
23: Despite it all, Kumar wants to stress that the gathering is at its core about joy, connection, and finding a way forward as a community.
24: First and foremost thing is it's going to be a celebration of local art, celebration of human art and human talent, and a celebration of the ways that it's in the most complex kinds of dangers that we have faced as a civilization. We look to artists to express, you know, what do we do about this? You know, there's a reason why fascism, for example, goes after art and artists first, is to squelch any form of creative expression of dissent. And so that's one of the first things we're going to do, is celebrate artistic forms of dissent and expression against AI.
23: Reporting from the WAMC News Berkshire Bureau at the Beacon Cinema, I'm Josh Landes.
0: WAMC's Northeast Report was produced by Andrew Waite. Thanks to engineer Mike Bowen on the board, and a thank you to everybody on the WAMC News team. I'm Lucas Willard. 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
1: This is a breathtaking abuse of the tax and legal system.
2: President Trump's legal deal with the federal government doesn't just steer money to his allies.
3: It gives Trump and his companies a free pass on any pending tax problems.
2: For Wednesday, May 20th, it's All Things Considered from NPR News. I'm Scott Detrow.
3: And I'm Juana Summers. Trump's approval rating has been dropping.
2: We will hear what swing voters in North Carolina think about his presidency so far.
4: He's laser focused on the war. He's not thinking that $100 in groceries doesn't even last me a week.
3: Plus, more dismissals of experts at key health and human services panels.
2: And the 50th, that is right, the 50th season of Survivor is wrapping up.
5: I think a good and fun and lively season has broken out, even if my personal favorites did not make it all the way to the end.
3: Those stories and more, first to this news.
6: Live from NPR News in Washington, I'm Windsor Johnston. The Justice Department has formally indicted former Cuban President Raul Castro. Acting Attorney General Todd Blanche made the announcement at Miami's Freedom Tower.
7: Today, we are announcing an indictment charging Raul Castro and several others with conspiracy to kill U.S. nationals.
6: NPR's Ada Peralta reports the charges stem from Castro's alleged involvement in the downing of two American planes in 1996.
8: The two planes belonged to a group called Brothers to the Rescue, which used to fly over the streets of Florida, alerting the Coast Guard of Cuban migrants in trouble. On several occasions, the planes flew into Cuban airspace, dropping anti-government leaflets. In February of 1996, the Cuban Air Force shot down two Cessnas. The U.S. claims then-Defense Minister Raul Castro ordered the shooting. Michael Bustamante studies Cuba at the University of Miami, and he says this is bigger than historical justice. The indictment is part of a broader U.S. move to pressure the Cuban government to change.
9: It also sets the table ostensibly for the thing that the administration lacked, if they ever did want to escalate to military action, which was a pretext to do so.
8: In January, the U.S. used the indictment of Nicolas Maduro to remove him from office in Venezuela. Ada Peralta, NPR News, Miami.
6: President Trump is defending a new nearly $1.8 billion fund designed to help people he says were unfairly targeted by the justice system after the January 6th attack on the U.S. Capitol building.
10: The anti-weaponization of people, I mean, people were destroyed. They went to jail. Their families were ruined. They committed suicide.
6: Now, two police officers who defended the Capitol during the insurrection are suing to stop those payments. NPR's Tom Dreisbach reports the lawsuit argues taxpayers should not be forced to compensate people involved in the attack.
11: Washington, D.C. police officer Daniel Hodges was repeatedly assaulted by rioters on January 6th. President Trump pardoned the men who attacked him, and now the administration says those rioters and others can apply for payment from a new $1.8 billion fund set up by the Justice Department for people who believe they were victims of weaponized law enforcement. Hodges is suing to stop payouts that he believes are both illegal and dangerous.
12: If they get this payout, then they'll have significant financial resources, and they have no ethical qualms about it. So what would stop them from carrying out any more violence?
11: Trump administration officials say they will evaluate claims on a case-by-case basis. Tom Dreisbach, NPR News.
6: At last check on Wall Street, the Dow Jones Industrial Average was up 645 points, the Nasdaq up 399. This is NPR News.
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14: The largest urban battery facility. I'm Randy Simon, and this is EarthWise, a look at our changing environment. Battery storage is reshaping the U.S. electricity grid. There are more than 900 utility-scale battery storage projects across the country that enhance grid reliability, manage peak electricity demand, and store renewable energy from solar and wind farms. Most of these facilities are located far from urban areas, but the Cormorant Energy Storage Project currently being built is located in Daly City, California, a city of 100,000 people located just 8 miles south of San Francisco. The battery facility will be the largest located in a major urban area in the country. It will be large by industry standards, comprising 250 megawatts of Tesla Megapack battery containers. It will be capable of discharging for 4 hours straight, delivering 1 gigawatt hour of total stored energy. The system developer, Arvon, has contracted out 15 years of power to MCE, one of California's biggest community choice aggregators. A CCA is an entity that purchases electricity on behalf of local residents as an alternative to conventional for-profit utilities. CCAs are an attractive option for communities that want more local control over their electricity sources, more green power than is offered by their regular utility, and in some cases, lower electricity prices. The 11-acre site is just southwest of the Cow Palace, an area that has been the site of basketball and hockey games, political conventions, rock concerts, and rodeos. Construction of the battery facility is underway and is expected to come online in about a year. Earthwise is a production of WAMC. 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
1: From NPR News, this is All Things Considered. I'm Juana Summers.
2: And I'm Scott Detrow. The finale of Survivor's 50th season is on tonight. Since 2000, CBS has been dropping castaways off in remote locations so they can fight over rice and vote each other out. And one NPR critic and major Survivor fan has used this momentous occasion to do something quite remarkable, to rewatch every single season and rank them. Stephen Thompson, that fits into the outlast part of the Survivor motto. Wow. How are you feeling?
3: I am feeling, look, I love Survivor. I'm ready to watch something else on TV.
2: So let's start with the end. Let's talk about season 50 first. The finale's on tonight. How has the season stacked up?
3: Well, it's been a very mixed bag because the producers, you know, for the 50th season really wanted to throw in a lot of bells and whistles, kind of an overstuffed cast, lots of twists. And I think they went a little too heavy on those twists. But at the same time, I think a good and fun and lively season has broken out, even if my personal favorites did not make it all the way to the end.
2: I remember that first season. I have this vivid memory of my entire family gathering around a TV with pizza on vacation to watch the finale, right? And a lot has changed since then. That was a very long time ago. How has Survivor changed with the times?
3: Well, I think it's become a much more elaborate game. It is much more about social strategy, and a lot of kind of meta layers have been added onto it. When it first started out, I think for a lot of people, it was a lot more about, you know, who can survive most effectively.

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2: If the blockades are lifted and there is no agreement, we can have a frozen conflict. But we have to get past this stage that we're in right now.
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3: Morning Edition beginning tomorrow at 5 o'clock here on WAMC. 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
0: 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I'm Scott Detrow.
4: And I'm Juana Summers. Coming up, how and why more and more special education teachers are turning to artificial intelligence in the classroom.
5: How long would something like this have taken you before AI?
6: 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At least 30, 45 minutes for 3 to 4 goals.
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7: Live from NPR News in Culver City, California, I'm Dwayne Brown. On Capitol Hill, Democrats are up in arms about a nearly $2 billion fund President Trump's acting attorney general says could be used to provide reparation payments to January 6th rioters. NPR's Eric McDaniel has more.
8: Constitutional scholars say the pot of money is illegal, barring congressional action. It's Article 1, Section 9 of the U.S. Constitution. Congress gets to decide how money is allocated. But President Trump just set up an almost $2 billion fund to give money to people he says have been subjected to a politicized Justice Department. The acting attorney general told lawmakers on Capitol Hill that might include people who stormed the Capitol on January 6, 2021. The 14th Amendment also includes a provision that bars payments to insurrectionists, but Gerard Malioka, law professor at Indiana University, says it's unclear whether any January 6th payouts would also violate that clause. Eric McDaniel, NPR News, the Capitol.
7: Well, Russian President Vladimir Putin has wrapped up his visit to China and is on his way back to Moscow. He leaves Beijing with stronger strategic ties, but as NPR's Jennifer Pack tells us, not with what he wanted most.
9: Putin's visit came just days after President Trump's own trip to Beijing, though a Kremlin spokesperson says there is no link between the visits. Putin wanted to increase energy exports to China on this trip. Russia has become more economically reliant on China since the Russian invasion of Ukraine. And China is also keen to take more Russian energy supplies because the Strait of Hormuz is still effectively closed. But a gas pipeline project from Russia to China has been stalled over gas prices and other key issues. Chinese state media has not mentioned any major oil and gas deals signed between Russia and China. Jennifer Pack, NPR News, Shanghai.
7: Well, stocks rallied on Wall Street today as oil prices fell about 5%, but still well above the $70 level before the war. This is NPR News.
3: This is a WAMC regional news update. I'm Lucas Willard. Public schools in New York would receive more funding under a budget bill released today. It's the first major bill that lawmakers will consider as part of the state budget, which is now 7 weeks late. All districts would receive at least a 2% increase in foundation aid. The bill also includes a 5-year delay in the mandate for electric school buses. State Assembly Speaker Carl Hastie says more funding could be on the way to help schools make the transition.
10: There's still money there. I don't know if we've nailed down that breakdown. We haven't nailed down that breakdown on the money, but there will be something to still help along with infrastructure and purchasing a bus.
3: The foundation aid formula would also see changes to account for students in foster care and those experiencing homelessness. Libraries across New York held their annual budget votes on Tuesday. Albany Public Library's roughly $9.6 million budget was approved with 79% of voters in favor of the plan. Executive Director Andrea Nicolay says it will ensure the library will close its budget deficit by the end of fiscal year 2027.
11: That's why we needed this balance. And going forward, we're going to be able to see some contingency funds saved and help us get ready for that inevitable rainy day or that inevitable capital project that isn't eligible for grants, stuff like maintenance, like repointing a building, for example.
3: Taking a look at the forecast, mostly cloudy skies tonight, cooler with lows in the lower 50s. Tomorrow, partly sunny, highs in the upper 60s. Friday, sunny skies, highs in the lower 70s. 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
4: I think the president would be better off if he would listen to senators rather than just his staff. I know the country would be better off.
5: Former Republican senator, governor, and cabinet member Lamar Alexander calls on senators to check the power of the presidency.
6: For Wednesday, May 20th, it's All Things Considered from NPR News.
5: I'm Juana Summers.
6: And I'm Scott Detrow. This hour, federal prosecutors have announced charges against the former president of Cuba.
5: Also to Georgia, where two Trump-backing Republicans are competing to face a former Atlanta mayor for governor.
7: He didn't just endorse me once, not twice, not three times, even a fourth time. I was so honored to have that.
6: And right now, there is no vaccine for the current Ebola species.
5: What would it take to develop one?
8: I've learned that it's a really long process and a really expensive process with a whole bunch of zeros behind it.
6: Those stories and more coming up after the summary of the day's news.
9: Live from NPR News in Washington, I'm Ryland Barton. The Justice Department has announced criminal charges against former Cuban President Raul Castro and others. The charges stem from the 1996 shootdown of two civilian aircraft operated by the Miami-based exile group Brothers to the Rescue. NPR's Ryan Lucas reports.
10: The indictment charges Raul Castro, the brother of Fidel Castro, with murder, conspiracy to murder, and destruction of aircraft. Acting Attorney General Todd Blanche announced the charges in Miami.
11: Today's indictment, while it does not bring back the murdered victims, it makes a statement. The United States government has not forgotten these innocent men who were shot out of the sky.
10: The indictment alleges that Castro authorized the shootdown of the two Brothers to the Rescue aircraft by Cuban military jets. Three U.S. citizens and a U.S. national were killed. The 94-year-old Castro is not in U.S. custody. The case against him is seen as part of the Trump administration's pressure campaign against the Cuban government. Ryan Lucas, NPR News, Washington.
9: House Republicans and Democrats passed a bill today banning large corporate investors from buying more homes. As NPR's Stephen Bisaha reports, the bill is also meant to address housing affordability.
12: The main idea in the bill to make housing more affordable is to throw a lot of ideas at the problem. The bill is packed with new block grants, updates to old ones, and deregulation. Most of these provisions are meant to encourage home building across the country. This is a modified version of a bill the Senate passed 2 months ago. Both versions ban corporate landlords with at least 350 houses from buying up any more. Investors can build new homes to rent out, but the House version of the bill strips out the Senate's requirement that those houses get sold off after 7 years. The bill now heads back to the Senate to consider for final passage. Stephen Bisaha, NPR News.
9: Facebook parent company Meta is cutting about 8,000 employees and shifting another 7,000 into jobs that are more directly related to AI. NPR's John Ruich reports.
13: Meta flagged the job cuts last month, and a company spokesperson said affected employees were notified on Wednesday. The parent company of Facebook and Instagram has been retooling and investing heavily in artificial intelligence. It expects to spend nearly twice as much on capital expenditures this year as it did last year, and much of that will go into its efforts to catch up to rivals in the AI race. The job cuts and reorganization come at a challenging time for Meta. Earlier this year, it lost two court cases claiming its platforms have been harmful to children and young people's mental health. And in June, it'll return to court to face school districts suing over claims that social media companies caused a costly mental health and addiction crisis among students. John Ruich, NPR News.
9: Single Gen Z women are outpacing the men of their generation when it comes to buying a home. They accounted for 35% of all home buyers in their generation, while single Gen Z men represented 18%. This is NPR.
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3: This is a WAMC News update. I'm Lucas Willard. More than 100 lawmakers are pushing Congress to pass a bill that would provide free breakfast, lunch, dinner, and a snack to every student in America. Universal school meals were provided during the COVID-19 pandemic, but ended after the 2021-2022 school year. Senator Kirsten Gillibrand, a co-sponsor of the Universal Schools Meals Program Act, says providing meals can help New York parents dealing with rising inflation costs and gas prices.
15: This would mean one less impossible calculation for working parents every single week. And it would help guarantee that every child in New York has access to nutritious meals, no matter their zip code or their family's financial situation.
3: Legislation to make it easier for New York communities to regulate rent increases has advanced in the state assembly. The Rent Emergency Stabilization Act was approved by lawmakers on the Assembly Housing Committee today. If approved, the REST Act would allow localities to consider new factors, such as local eviction rates, demand on homeless shelters, and other circumstances, before declaring a housing emergency under the state's Emergency Tenant Protection Act. The legislation comes after the ETPA was amended to allow upstate localities to opt into the law that allows for rent control. In 2022, Kingston became the first upstate city to opt in to the 1974 law. Support comes from Humphrey Garden Design Landscape in Massachusetts, working with homeowners and businesses with landscape plantings, gardens, and hardscapes. Since 2001, we make it beautiful where you live, Humphrey Landscaping. All Things Considered continues now, 6 minutes after 5 o'clock.

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2: 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Taking a look at the weather forecast, mostly cloudy skies tonight, cooler lows in the lower 50s, partly sunny tomorrow, highs in the upper 60s, sunny on Friday, highs in the lower 70s. All Things Considered continues on WAMC. It's 519.

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1: President Trump says Gulf allies persuaded him not to resume attacks on Iran. Those allies fear the consequences of a renewed war. Could this become a frozen conflict?
2: If the blockades are lifted and there is no agreement, we can have a frozen conflict. But we have to get past this stage that we're in right now.
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0: 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I'm Juana Summers.
1: And I'm Scott Detrow. It is commencement season, and at several campuses, graduates have been interrupting speeches with boos when speakers touched on artificial intelligence.
2: I think my gut reaction was I would be one of those people in the crowd booing.
0: That story coming up after this news.
3: Live from NPR News in Culver City, California, I'm Dwayne Brown. Raul Castro, the former president of Cuba, is facing criminal charges in the U.S., including murder, for his alleged involvement in the deaths of humanitarian workers 30 years ago. That's when two small planes operated by the exile group Brothers to the Rescue were shot down. Four Cuban Americans were killed. Here's acting U.S. Attorney General Todd Blanch.
4: Today, we are announcing an indictment charging Raul Castro and several others with conspiracy to kill U.S. nationals.
3: Castro was Cuba's defense minister at the time and is no longer the country's president. He's now 94 years old and would have to be extradited to face the charges, but the U.S. and Cuba have no extradition agreement in place. In Pennsylvania, Bob Harvey coasted to victory in yesterday's Democratic primary for Congress. He'll face Republican incumbent Brian Fitzpatrick this fall from member station WHYY. Emily Neal has the story.
5: At the polls Tuesday, Steve Wojciechowski, 73 of Bucks County, says he supports Harvey and thinks he could win in a deeply purple district thanks to pocketbook issues.
6: Basically, if it's the economy stupid, then Bob's going to win because the economy is in such sad shape right now.
5: Republican voter Robert Price, 49 of Bucks County, says he doesn't wholeheartedly support Fitzpatrick, but will still cast his ballot for him in November.
7: I don't have the confidence I would like to have in Brian Fitzpatrick, but he's a Republican, and, you know, even a bad Republican is better to me, hate to say it, than a Democrat.
5: Fitzpatrick, who often ranks among the most bipartisan members of Congress, ran unopposed in the Republican primary.
3: You're listening to NPR News.
8: 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This is a WAMC News update. I'm Lucas Willard. New York Attorney General Letitia James has released footage from a fatal incident involving an off-duty NYPD officer in Rockland County last year. The Democrat released the dashboard camera footage as part of an ongoing investigation into the death of Bravo Nando. On December 18, 2025, Greg Albom, who was merging onto the New York State Thruway in Nanuet, struck Nando, who was on the shoulder after getting out of a stopped car. Nando was pronounced dead at the scene. Albom was treated for minor injuries. An investigation continues. The city of Saratoga Springs' paid parking season is starting early, as WAMC's Aaron Schello-Levine reports.
9: Paid parking in the Spa City is entering its third season. It typically runs from Memorial Day to Labor Day, but this year, non-residents will have to start paying to park in city lots this Friday. City Public Works Commissioner B.K. Karamati explained the early start at a recent city council meeting.
10: This change helps avoid overtime charges for program startup and allows staff to test the program during working hours. Additionally, the permit fee for Saratoga Springs City School District residents that was approved by the council in 2025 is now included in the updated resolution.
9: Street parking will remain free, and parking in city-owned lots will cost non-residents $2 an hour. City residents are able to apply for a free parking pass, while non-city residents who live within the Saratoga Springs City School District can pay $100 for a seasonal pass. For WAMC, I'm Aaron Schello-Levine.
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1: This is a WAMC Business News update. I'm Lucas Willard. The U.S. stock market bounced back today after pressure eased on Wall Street from the bond market, and oil prices gave back some of their big gains. The S&P 500 climbed 1.1% to 7,432. The Dow Jones Industrial Average added 1.3% to 50,009. The NASDAQ Composite rallied 1.5% to 26,270. The yield on the 10-year Treasury fell back below 4.6% as the price of Brent crude oil dropped more than 5%. Media scion James Murdoch has struck a deal with the Vox Media digital company to acquire New York Magazine, the Vox Media Podcast Network, and the Vox editorial brand. The deal with liberal-leaning Vox represents a major move toward Murdoch's own media empire for the 53-year-old younger son of Rupert Murdoch, who himself owned New York Magazine from 1976 until 1991. It comes less than a year after the Murdoch family reached a deal on control of the 95-year-old mogul's media empire after his death. Financial terms of the deal, expected to close within weeks, have not been disclosed. And single Gen Z women are outpacing men of their generation when it comes to buying a home. They accounted for 35% of all homebuyers in their generation, while single Gen Z men represented 18%. That's according to survey data from the National Association of Realtors. The survey covered homebuyers from July 2024 to June 2025. All Things Considered continues now on WAMC Northeast Public Radio. It's 5:50.
2: It was graduation day at Glendale Community College just outside Phoenix last week. Then the commencement ceremony hit a snag.
3: Ryan Lucas Noriega Candelar, Ethan Machado.
2: The wrong names were getting read out as the students walked across the stage. Some were even skipped. The college's president, Dr. Tiffany Hernandez, tried to explain the problem.
4: Here's what's happening. We're using a new AI system as our reader.
2: That did not go over well.
4: So that is a lesson learned for us.
2: Other commencement speakers as well, who bring up the sweeping changes that AI is bringing, are having similar experiences. Real estate executive Gloria Caulfield learned that lesson when she spoke at the University of Central Florida's graduation earlier this month.
5: The rise of artificial intelligence is the next industrial revolution.
2: As NPR's Jude Joffe Block reports, the graduating class of 2026 is not excited about AI.
6: Maggie Simmons is a graduating senior from the University of Denver. Her school hasn't had its ceremony yet, but she's seen clips of other schools' commencement speakers talking about the promise of AI.
7: My gut reaction was I would be one of those people in the crowd booing.
6: She thinks the technology is hurting the planet and society.
7: The future should be these people in this room that are earning their degree and now going out into the workforce. We should be celebrating them and their brains, not some artificial intelligence that in the future is going to take their jobs, and especially without regulation.
6: Corrine Gill recently graduated from American University with a degree in political science and thinks a lot of her generation is feeling pessimistic about AI.
8: I think at the beginning, we were excited about it, and it was this cool thing. Oh, like, it can write an essay for you. But now we're like, we don't want that anymore. And we don't want it messing with our job prospects and, you know, messing with the jobs that we've worked so hard for four years to kind of be eligible for.
6: She says she's seeing fewer internships and entry-level positions doing things like answering phones because AI is replacing those jobs.
8: We're seeing that firsthand, and we're seeing how much it's disadvantaging us. But I don't think that older generations are necessarily in our shoes in that way. It's not really going to impact their future and the rest of their adulthood in the same way.
6: There are generational differences in how concerned Americans are about AI taking their jobs, according to a recent Quinnipiac University poll. Chayden Jack.

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0: Coming up on WAMC's Northeast Report, 3 years after closing a hospital, healthcare provider Bay State Health is returning to Ware, Massachusetts. More from Pioneer Valley Bureau Chief James Polyalikopoulos. Lawmakers in the Vermont Senate have passed a repeal of the state's clean heat standard. More from North Country Bureau Chief Pat Bradley. And an art showcase in North Adams is also a protest against generative AI. More from Berkshire Bureau Chief Josh Landes. 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
1: This is a WAMC News Update. I'm Mariam Ahmed. Federal prosecutors have announced charges against former Cuban President Raul Castro in the 1996 downing of civilian planes operated by Miami-based exiles. The announcement was made today as the Trump administration escalated pressure on the socialist government. The indictment was related to Castro's alleged role in the shootdown of two small planes operated by the exile group Brothers to the Rescue. Castro was Cuba's defense minister at the time. The charges included murder and destruction of an airplane. Justice Department officials made the announcement in Miami at a ceremony to honor those killed in the shootdown. Two police officers who helped defend the U.S. Capitol during the January 6th riot are suing to block anyone from receiving payouts from a new $1.7 billion settlement fund for people who claim to be victims of politically motivated prosecutions. The lawsuit was filed in federal court today in Washington. Acting Attorney General Todd Blanche defended the new fund Tuesday during a congressional hearing. Blanche wouldn't rule out the possibility that rioters who assaulted police on January 6, 2021, would be eligible for fund payouts. Public schools in New York would receive more funding under a budget bill released today. It's the first major bill that lawmakers will consider as part of the state budget, which is now 7 weeks late. All school districts would receive at least a 2% increase in foundation aid. The bill also includes a 5-year delay in the mandate for electric school buses. Assembly Speaker Carl Hastie says more funding could be on the way to help schools make that transition.
2: There's still money there. I don't know if we've nailed down that breakdown. We haven't nailed down that breakdown on the money, but there will be something to still help along with infrastructure and purchasing a bus.
1: The foundation aid formula would also see changes to account for students in foster care and those experiencing homelessness. Troy has implemented some guardrails around how the municipality will collect and share data taken from AI license plate readers. WAMC's Sajina Shrestha reports.
3: The updated policies come as Troy's Republican mayor, Carmela Mantello, continues to advocate for the use of the cameras, while the city's all-Democratic council calls for more regulation around the use of the devices. Many of the guardrails implemented were also detailed in Local Law 3, an ordinance that was recently introduced by Councilmember Nancy McKee. Some of the implemented policies include creating an annual audit of the data collected by Flock Safety, the company that operates the cameras, and limiting data sharing to interagencies on a case-by-case basis. Council President Sue Steele says a compromise comes as Troy officials are working to address privacy and safety concerns.
4: Well, I think we're trying to find that balance, and I think that the policies that were announced is one step closer to finding that balance. And I think that we will ultimately come up with a local law that will strike that balance to the best of our ability.
3: According to Steele, the council is still moving forward with passing Local Law 3. The mayor has called the roughly 24 cameras a necessary public safety tool. For WAMC News, I'm Sajina Shrestha.
1: In the forecast tonight, mostly cloudy, lows in the lower 50s. And mostly cloudy tomorrow, then becoming partly sunny, highs in the upper 60s. For WAMC News, I'm Mariam Ahmed.
0: This is WAMC's Northeast Report. I'm Lucas Willard. 3 years after fully closing a century-old hospital in Ware, Bay State Health says it's bringing services back. It's not a new hospital, but a convenient care facility. However, as WAMC's Pioneer Valley Bureau Chief James Polyalagopoulos reports, more development could come soon.
5: People are weary about Bay State coming back in. So just being on the select board, you know, I want to look out for the residents and make sure that Bay State's going to give what they say they're going to give, and we're not going to just have them here for a few years.
6: Where select board members like Valerie Granger sought assurances Tuesday night as a Bay State Health representative laid out the healthcare provider's latest plans. Presenting was Mike Knapik, a former state senator now serving as a VP at Bay State, emphasizing crews are already working on the 144 West Street property. He says the healthcare provider is serious about returning to the rural town by the Quabbin Reservoir, and that its CEO, Peter Banco, is insisting on starting a new chapter.
7: We want to engage in those very important regional community conversations. We want to be part of that. So I think that's the trust, I think, that we want to show. And Peter has been, I think, been nothing but clear that that's what he wants us all to express to this town and to its citizens, that it's a new day. And this, obviously, announcement this week, I think, plants a firm flag in where Bay State wants to position itself in the future.
6: For now, the flag is being planted a mile from the old Mary Lane Hospital campus, once home to a 25-bed facility dating back to the 1920s. Bay State ran the hospital for some 30 years before announcing in 2021 that it would be closing, with services shifting to the nearby Bay State Wing Hospital in Palmer, which it officially took over in 2014. As Granger and others said Tuesday, the community is still feeling plenty of pain over the decision. It was one of the town's few remaining economic engines and also served a number of rural communities near or along the reservoir. Demolition work got underway last year, and as Knapik said Tuesday, there's not been much in the way of prospective buyers. But, as he told WAMC, if newly available federal funding comes through, Bay State's return could feature more than just an urgent care center.
8: We hope there will be an opportunity with future rural federal funds to bring our family medicine program here to Ware as well, which I think is another exciting development.
6: Calling it one of the few bright spots of the One Big Beautiful Bill, Knapik detailed how Massachusetts received $162 million specifically for rural health care. He told select board members the area served by Wing Hospital qualifies for the funds and that Bay State is gunning for the money, which could be allotted as soon as September. With that funding, Knapik says Bay State could expand its family medicine residency program and bring those services to Ware and conceivably even occupy the Weatherby Building in the future, one of the few remnants of the former hospital. Howard Treach, a retired doctor and former chair of the town's hospital review committee, says while there is still a lot that needs to happen, the prognosis is far better than it was half a decade ago.
9: It's very gratifying. It's one of the few things that are a win-win. We started this journey about 6 years ago, and if you would have told me 6 years ago that in the end we'd wind up with a convenient care, the possibility of a family practice or family medicine residency here and where, I would have told you it was a long shot. So having this really come to fruition, this is a lot of hard work, a lot of hours, a lot of emotional dialogue, but I think we've wound up in a really good place.
6: Treach has previously worked for and with Bay State for decades. He also says there's no overstating the frustration and lingering pain some Ware residents still feel in the wake of Mary Lane's closure.
9: And it was a huge blow to us. And when they first started, the previous administration of Bay State first started saying, well, that's tough luck. You're going to come to Palmer now, and we're taking all the trust money with us. It was a very sorry day, and it left a lot of people untrusting of Bay State. So now it takes some time. As a new administration, we're building trust. They've come through with a promise. They're starting construction. They picked out a site. I think everybody, like I said, you know, if we found out that this was the upshot 5 years, 6 years ago, that this is where we'd be, I think it'd be very happy. It was never going to be a new hospital built in Ware in 2026.
6: Work on the facility, including its four exam rooms and laboratory, is slated to wrap up within a year. Reporting from Ware, this is James Polyoligopoulos at WAMC's Pioneer Valley News Bureau.
0: The Vermont Senate has voted to repeal the state's clean heat standard. As WAMC's North Country Bureau Chief Pat Bradley reports, advocates are not surprised.
10: In 2023, the Democrat-controlled legislature overrode a veto by Republican Governor Phil Scott to pass the Affordable Heat Act. It charged the Public Utility Commission with creating a clean heat standard. According to the Department of Public Service, quote, the clean heat standard is intended to be the mechanism that facilitates thermal sector greenhouse gas emissions reductions as defined in the Global Warming Solutions Act of 2020, unquote. During debate Tuesday over a proposal to repeal the clean heat standard, Chittenden Southeast Senator Thomas Chittenden, a Democrat, said the repeal would address constituent concerns.
11: With the Global Warming Solutions Act, where we could be sued, there's concern that if this is on the books, then a judge could decide that we failed to meet those conditions and that we could then turn on the Clean Heat Act. And that is a real concern I've heard out in the communities. So I do think that this is the right thing to do. It was proven for it to be problematic, to be costly, and that there are alternative methods.
10: Conservation Law Foundation Vermont Interim Vice President Jennifer Rushlow said the repeal is disappointing, but added that the clean heat standard was not moving forward anyway.
12: The official demise of the clean heat standard should invigorate us to try again and keep trying until we get it right in reducing greenhouse gas emissions from the heat sector, from the transportation sector, from the agriculture sector, and all the rest.
10: Vermont Public Interest Research Group Climate and Energy Program Director Ben Edgerly Walsh wasn't surprised with the vote to repeal, given that he says there's been no progress on the standard.
13: It's a travesty that we keep on missing opportunities to help Vermonters reduce their reliance on fossil fuels. The clean heat standard was one potential way to do that, but ultimately that goal of helping Vermonters reduce not just climate pollution, but their energy bills is what we're aiming at, and we're going to keep on working on that.
10: The repeal of the clean heat standard is part of the greenhouse gas reporting bill, which would also create a fuel registry to track how fuel is being purchased and used in Vermont. Energy consultant Matt Cota represents Vermont fuel dealers and is a member of the Public Utility Commission's Clean Heat Technical Advisory Group. He said the vote to repeal the clean heat standard was mostly symbolic, and he's more concerned about the fuel registry provision.
14: A fuel registry includes counting every gallon of gasoline, diesel fuel, heating oil, and propane sold in the state as the foundation for creating a program to cap the amount of fossil fuel that can be sold in the state in order to encourage people to use less. One step forward, two steps back. While the clean heat standard was recognized by a majority in the state Senate yesterday as being a bad energy policy and a bad economic policy, they also created the pathway for creating a similar type program, not just for heating fuels, but for gasoline and diesel fuel as well.
10: During floor debate, Chittenden Southeast Democrat Keisha Rahm Hinsdale said the state needs good data on fossil fuel usage.
15: We should want to collect important data to know how to save Vermonters money and make sure that Vermonters do get the message that the clean heat standard is no longer a specter in people's lives. I feel it is the right thing to do to both fully repeal the clean heat standard and make sure we are collecting good data.
10: COTA says the data legislators are seeking is already available.
14: What they're implying is that they're getting good data through this law. And the reality is they are not. They're getting different data. If the question is, how many gallons do we sell in Vermont? We have that data right now. It's collected on the 25th of the month and published for free on the tax department's website.
10: The Senate passed the measure on a 17-13 vote. The House Energy Committee is now reviewing it, but it is uncertain whether the full chamber will take it up before adjournment. I'm Pat Bradley, WAMC News.
0: 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Now, meteorologist Garrett Argyanis.
16: The second summer preview of the spring season is winding down rather quickly. A cold front is moving through the Northeast this afternoon, and that will return us to more spring-like conditions for the rest of this work week and very likely right through the holiday weekend. Now, with that front coming by, we do have a band of cloudiness, and some showers have come through from time to time, and there's still the chance for some scattered showers and maybe even a few thunderstorms late this afternoon into this evening. The shower chances are shifting from north to south as that front moves from north to south. And we're also seeing some variable temperature and humidity conditions across the area. The front has cleared northern areas where that drier air is really filtering in. And you're likely noticing that big change from the mugginess this morning to the much more comfortable feel this afternoon. And we're seeing that cooler and drier air filter in now. And that will work from north to south in the coming hours. So again, there's the chance for a shower or storm, especially south of Albany late this afternoon into this evening. And temperatures will chill down rather quickly overnight. We'll see lows in the 40s to 50s. So you'll probably want to close the windows before you go to bed. We could even see some 30s in our typically cooler, higher elevations across the north. So you'll need that jacket again tomorrow morning. We'll see that front kind of stall to the south tomorrow. So we're still looking at a good amount of cloudiness. It looks brighter to the north, cloudier to the south. And there's the chance for some showers as well, especially south of the Albany area. Highs tomorrow will be mostly in the 60s with some 50s in our typically cooler locations. Friday looks quiet with clouds and sun and temperatures in the 60s to near 70. And then as we work into the weekend, the forecast is still a bit uncertain. There's the potential for some showers, but there's also the chance that dry air could kind of shield us a little bit and hold that rain more to the west and south. It's still a few days away, so we'll keep an eye on that. And of course, we'll have updates over the next couple of days. And now here is my latest regional forecast. First, for the North Country, the Adirondacks, all of Vermont, the Southern Champlain Valley, including Plattsburgh and Burlington, and the Lake George Saratoga region, including Glens Falls. For tonight, partly cloudy and much cooler with lows in the 40s, some 30s in the mountains. And for tomorrow, partly to mostly sunny, breezy and cooler with highs in the 50s and 60s. For the Northern Catskills, Mohawk Valley and Southern Adirondacks, including Utica, Gloversville, and Oneonta. Tonight, mostly cloudy and much cooler, lows in the 40s, some 30s in the mountains. Tomorrow, a blend of clouds and sun and much cooler, with highs in the 50s and 60s. For the Southeastern Catskills, mid and lower Hudson Valley and interior Southern New England, including Middletown, Poughkeepsie, Westchester, Hartford, and Springfield. Tonight, mostly cloudy, a chance for showers and thunderstorms, cooler, lows in the 50s. Tomorrow, mostly cloudy with a chance for showers, much cooler, with highs in the 60s. For the Capital District, including Albany, Schenectady, and Troy, and the Berkshires. Tonight, mostly cloudy with a chance for showers, much cooler, lows in the 40s to around 50. Tomorrow, variably to mostly cloudy and much cooler, with highs in the 60s. Region-wide on Friday, increasing clouds with highs in the 60s to around 70. And on Saturday, mostly cloudy with a chance for showers with highs in the 50s and 60s. For WAMC, I'm meteorologist Garrett Argyanis.
0: 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A developer is proposing zoning changes in a lower Hudson Valley community to pave the way for construction of more than 100 apartments. While some see the project as an injection of needed housing, others are concerned about its size and environmental impacts. WAMC's Elias Guerra reports.
17: Attorney Amy Mealy presented a zoning overlay proposal on behalf of Sidetrack Properties to the Orangetown Town Board Tuesday night. The overlay would build on existing zoning district regulations to guide the development of the apartment complex Sidetrack hopes to construct in the hamlet of Pearl River.
18: Why does this zone make sense? Again, we're within walking distance of the train station. That's a big thing. Housing is a problem in Rockland County. I think everybody recognizes it.
17: Alexandra Obremski, president of Hudson Valley Pattern for Progress, spoke during the public comment section at the meeting and said she wanted to add context. She said Orangetown is aging rapidly, with double-digit increases in the 50-plus population and a 17% decrease in school enrollment in both public and private schools. A 2026 report from Hudson Valley Pattern for Progress found the majority of Hudson Valley counties are losing income as people move out of the region, with the biggest losses in Orange, Westchester, and Rockland counties. The report found these combined losses between 2021 and 2022 were the largest outmigration since 2005. Obremski said outmigration to areas like Bergen County, New Jersey, is draining the workforce.
19: It's impacting the ability to recruit for our volunteer first responders, our essential workers.
17: Orangetown Supervisor Teresa Kenny did not respond in time with a request for comment. Jeremy Moynihan was one of over a dozen people who spoke during the public comment about the proposal. He said he grew up in Pearl River, which is within the town of Orangetown, and still works in the lower Hudson Valley. But he said he hasn't found good housing options to allow him to move back home.
20: My friends are still in Pearl River. I grew up there. I still feel connected to the community, and I would love the chance to keep making Pearl River my home.
17: Corinne Miedrick graduated from college in 2024 and currently lives with her parents in Pearl River. She teaches in the area but said her parents are moving soon.
21: I don't want to leave Pearl River, and if the proposed apartments are built, I would be able to stay in Pearl River until I'm ready to buy a house.
17: 24-year-old Brian Gurniak also says Sidetrack's proposal would give him options to stay in the area.
22: The proposed apartments would give people like me a realistic way to stay in Orangetown without having to remain at home. I have seen too many friends leave for Westchester, New Jersey, and the South, so I think this is an innovative way to keep more residents in Orangetown.
17: Obremski said the increased cost of housing is driving people away from Rockland County. She said she saw median rent prices over $4,000 a month in June 2025.
19: Orangetown, you had your comprehensive plan in 2022. Four of the top six professions in Orangetown wouldn't be able to afford rent, the median rent. So,
4: thank you.
17: Pearl River's median income is $145,000, according to Census Reporter, which is about 1.5 times the state median income. Over one-third of Pearl River residents make over $200,000 a year. Catherine Borm was among those residents who shared concerns about Sidetrack's project. She said the property would abut her home and has, quote, serious deficiencies.
23: The building is way too big for the block. 109 units, four-story structure is being dropped onto a 1.4-acre lot surrounded by single-family homes.
17: Borm also said the property poses environmental risks.
23: This site sits next to a FEMA flood zone, and it's paving. It calls for paving of 57,000 square feet of ground with no real stormwater plan, meaning that water ends up in my basement, my neighbor's basement, and my other neighbor's basement, not theirs.
17: Attorney Mealy said in an email to WMC that Borm's concerns are legitimate but premature. She said the developer is looking for feedback from the town board and public before they go through the formal application process, which would require an environmental review. For WAMC, I'm Elias Guerra.
0: An art showcase in North Adams, Massachusetts tonight is also a protest against generative AI. WAMC's Berkshire Bureau Chief Josh Landis has more.
24: Hari Kumar wants to make one thing very clear. He thinks AI is a bubble about to burst, a false idol, and outright fraudulent in its very name.
25: I think the biggest misconception, the biggest myth around AI is just in the I in AI, intelligence. These things are not really artificially intelligent. They are simulations of artificial intelligence.
24: A former engineer who worked in language modeling and automatic speech recognition systems, Kumar lives in Williamstown and runs a communication training company called Convivo. Kumar says he thinks reliance on generative AI, especially for basic communication between people, plays a dangerous game with the foundational tools that hold society together.
25: When we see words, we imagine that there's a function behind those words, there's intention behind those words, there's a conscious mind behind those words. And what these things are, they are really good at mimicking form. They actually cannot perform the function. And so we are so fooled by the form of intelligence. This is plausibly intelligent outputs. But these things actually can't perform the function to produce intelligent outputs. They're really good at convincing us that these outputs are intelligent, but they're not.
24: Those concerns, combined with more tangible threats, including the environmental costs of running data centers and the massive amount of private equity pouring in to develop the technology, are part of the motivation behind the Artists Against Generative AI event in North Adams tonight. Kumar, the gathering's facilitator, says generative AI is also a pox in art itself, replacing human intent with a random word generator.
25: A person prompting an AI system is not the same as a person using Photoshop to use algorithmic art. The prompt is not an expression of art. The prompt is really just a guidance to a stochastic random token generator machine. And what comes out of that is really just an algorithmic output. It's not actually the artist's output. It's not the artist's expression that's coming out of that.
24: Jessica Sweeney is the founder of Common Folk Artist Collective, which is hosting Artists Against Generative AI in its headquarters at 165 East Main Street. She says the group's members are facing the consequences of generative AI in the Berkshires.
1: We're already seeing so many people using AI to generate posters. And I know a lot of people in the marketing world who used to make posters and are now choosing to have to pivot their career because AI is incredibly hard to compete with. So generally speaking, there was a lot of support in having programming that is talking about this because there's direct impact on the very people that we serve.
24: In addition to her fears about the lack of understanding around the long-term impacts AI could have on young people, Sweeney says she thinks the situation for Berkshire artists could only get worse as the tech continues to proliferate.
1: In North Adams, where Massmocha is in our backyard, we are in a community that is home to many, many, many, many, many artists. Artists who are trying to make a living here. And I hope that we are being cognizant to understand that, like, these tools impact their ability to work and be artists.
24: Kumar fears that especially in rural Western Massachusetts communities where technology serves as the only reliable path to connection with the wider world, isolated people are turning to AI and the hollow art it generates as being better than nothing for companionship.
25: There are so many folks in Berkshire County, especially the elderly, but also people who are, you know, vulnerable and precarious populations who are building a dependency on these products. And we may not know just how severe that dependency is until it's too late.
24: Despite it all, Kumar wants to stress that the gathering is at its core about joy, connection, and finding a way forward as a community.
25: First and foremost thing is it's going to be a celebration of local art, celebration of human art and human talent, and a celebration of the ways that it's in the most complex kinds of dangers that we have faced as a civilization. We look to artists to express, you know, what do we do about this? There's a reason why fascism, for example, goes after art and artists first, is to squelch any form of creative expression of dissent. And so that's one of the first things we're going to do, is celebrate artistic forms of dissent and expression against AI.
24: Reporting from the WAMC News Berkshire Bureau at the Beacon Cinema, I'm Josh Landes.
0: WAMC's Northeast Report was produced by Andrew Waite. Thanks to engineer Mike Bowen on the board, and a thank you to everybody on the WAMC News team. I'm Lucas Willard. Thanks for listening.

0: Making it in Hollywood is even harder than it used to be. From its most recent peak, that was 2022, there has been a 30% drop in employment for actors, yes, but also for carpenters and designers and the many, many professionals who work behind the scenes to put a production together. That is data, by the way, from the Labor Department put together by the Wall Street Journal. And since those jobs have been drying up, a lot of people in the industry have been working in a new kind of gig economy. Ruth Fowler is a screenwriter. She wrote in Wired the other day about her side hustle as an AI trainer. Ruth, thanks for coming on.
1: Thank you. I'm so happy to be here.
0: So as I said in the introduction a second ago, you are a screenwriter. How did it come to pass that you found yourself working as this thing that's called an AI trainer?
1: Well, the industry, as everybody knows, is really not going through a great time right now. It's really in flux. A lot of screenwriters are really suffering right now, and we're all trying to find different jobs, different like ways to survive. So I was on a Facebook group with a bunch of WGA moms, actually, and somebody mentioned that they were working for a company called Mercor for $150 an hour as a writer. And I was like, okay, I'm going to look into that. That sounds kind of interesting.
0: Yeah, WGA, Writers Guild of America, of course. $150 an hour, not bad. But here's the question. What does it mean to be an AI trainer? What is that job?
1: It is probably one of the worst jobs I've ever had. Basically, they kind of advertise it as you can do this wherever you want. You can do it on your own time. But that means that you have to be chained to the laptop, because what actually happens is they release what's known as tasks at any time of the day or night. And often they kind of they hire way too many people. So people are just kind of scrabbling around like it's the French Revolution, like trying to get these tasks. I'm waiting for hours. So what I found is I actually didn't have any life while I was

0: This is 8 p.m.
1: Hi, I'm Wanda Fisher, host of the Hudson River Sampler here on WAMC Northeast Public Radio. 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
1: From WHYY in Philadelphia, I'm Terry Gross with Fresh Air. Today, President Trump's controversial settlement with the Justice Department over his lawsuit against the IRS. We get an explanation and analysis from Andrew Weissman. He formerly served as chief of the Justice Department's fraud section, general counsel at the FBI, and a lead prosecutor in the Mueller investigation. We'll also talk about Weissman's new book, Liar's Kingdom, about why politicians who knowingly mislead or make false statements to the public should be held legally accountable, just as corporate executives are held legally accountable when they lie to shareholders about corporate profits.
2: Why is it that we care about the value of stock more than we care about the ballot box?
1: That's coming up on Fresh Air.
3: Live from NPR News in Washington, I'm Ryland Barton. The Justice Department announced charges, including murder, against former Cuban President Raul Castro. It comes as the Trump administration escalates pressure on the country's socialist government. The indictment alleges Castro played a role in the 1996 shootdown of two small planes operated by the exile group Brothers to the Rescue. Castro was Cuba's defense minister at the time. President Trump and his companies may receive a free pass for any past tax problems, and perhaps immunity for even more legal trouble as part of a settlement with the IRS for leaking his tax returns. The administration says the Trumps won't benefit from the deal. The critics say it's an abuse of the system, as NPR's Carrie Johnson reports.
4: Tax experts I interviewed say nobody else would have got this deal, and that Trump and his family could, in fact, receive financial benefits from the dropping of tax audits. Acting Attorney General Todd Blanche is the one who signed off on that part of the deal. He's a former personal attorney for Trump, but he balked at that description before Congress this week.
3: NPR's Carrie Johnson reporting. Two police officers who defended the Capitol during the January 6th Capitol riot are suing to stop the Trump administration from paying rioters from a new anti-weaponization fund. NPR's Tom Dreisbach reports.
5: Washington, D.C. police officer Daniel Hodges was repeatedly assaulted by rioters on January 6th. President Trump pardoned the men who attacked him, and now the administration says those rioters and others can apply for payment from a new $1.8 billion fund set up by the Justice Department for people who believe they were victims of weaponized law enforcement. Hodges is suing to stop payouts that he believes are both illegal and dangerous.
6: If they get this payout, then they'll have significant financial resources, and they have no ethical qualms about it. So what would stop them from carrying out any more violence?
5: Trump administration officials say they will evaluate claims on a case-by-case basis. Tom Dreisbach, NPR News.
3: A Senate committee heard from industry stakeholders about the rise in sports betting and prediction markets today. NPR's Alana Wise reports lawmakers want to determine if the industry is being regulated closely enough.
7: Industry stakeholders answered questions about how the integrity of sports could be maintained with gambling and whether prediction markets, which allow users to bet on anything from the weather to military assassinations, operated legally. They also heard about the effects of gambling. Harry Levent is the director of gambling policy at the Public Health Advocacy Institute.
8: This is not a Republican issue or a Democrat issue. This is a human issue regarding an addiction crisis that needs to be addressed and prevented.
7: Studies have shown that legalizing gambling can lead to worse financial outcomes for Americans. But supporters of the sector say it's key to the American economy. Alana Wise, NPR News, Washington.
3: This is NPR News from Washington.
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10: With WAMC News, I'm Andrew Pugliese. All 24 people who spoke at a public hearing conducted by the Ulster County Legislature Tuesday night support a proposed local law that would require all police to be unmasked and identify themselves. WAMC Hudson Valley correspondent Hank Gross has more on this story.
11: The measure is in response to federal ICE agents terrorizing residents and communities in the Hudson Valley and across the country. Amy Friedman, who spoke, told how upset she is, having been a resident of Minneapolis, and the actions of masked ICE agents who killed two people.
12: We've seen very clearly what allowing ICE to operate anonymously without any legal recourse has done in Minneapolis. And I don't think any of us want to see that here. We do not want to see the culture of terror, and we certainly don't want any murders to be occurring in New York.
11: Two other women said they patrol their neighborhoods, conducting ICE watches as they look for masked agents. The county legislature took no action on the proposal during Tuesday night's session. For WAMC in the Hudson Valley, I'm Hank Gross.
10: Tonight will be mostly cloudy with lows in the lower 50s. Thursday will be mostly cloudy in the morning, then become partly cloudy. Highs will be in the upper 60s. For WAMC News, I'm Andrew Pugliese.
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0: care. My guest is Andrew Weissman. He was a lead prosecutor in the Mueller investigation. His new book is called Liar's Kingdom. We'll be right back. This is Fresh Air.
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2: In a 6-3 ruling, the court's conservative majority found that Louisiana's 6th district, which links black communities across the state, relied too heavily on race in its design.
3: The Supreme Court's latest decision grants states nearly unrestricted power to gerrymander. But the court majority's logic was less than airtight.
4: The Supreme Court is assuming party and race are independent influences on your vote. In fact, we've figured out that party ID is downstream, is part of your racial identity.
3: So what does all this mean for our elections and our democracy? From WNYC in New York, this is On the Media. I'm Brooke Gladstone. Also this week, the storm of misinformation that came in the aftermath of Hurricane Helene.
5: The group called Hurricane Helene an act of war, claiming Hurricane Helene was caused by government-controlled weather weapons.
3: It's all coming up after this.
6: Live from NPR News in Washington, I'm Ryland Barton. Former Cuban President Raul Castro is facing charges in the U.S. for his alleged involvement in the deaths of humanitarian workers 30 years ago. President Trump told reporters today that Cuba is free.
7: I think it's a very big moment for people that, not only Cuban Americans, but people that came from Cuba, that want to go back to Cuba, people that want to see their family in Cuba. I think this is a very big day, very important day. They supported me to the nth degree.
6: The Justice Department says Castro played a role in shooting down two planes carrying members of the exile group Brothers to the Rescue in 1996. Four people, including three U.S. citizens, died. And the Justice Department has indicted a former federal prosecutor for sending herself a copy of Special Counsel Jack Smith's report on the investigation into President Trump's classified documents case. NPR's Jacqueline Diaz has more.
8: Prosecutors allege that Carmen Mercedes Leinberger emailed a copy of the report to her personal email in January 2025 and tried to hide the fact that she was doing this. The grand jury indictment says she downloaded the documents and emailed them with titles like chocolatecakerecipe.pdf. The indictment doesn't say what Leinberger planned to do with the documents. At the time, a federal judge had ordered the report sealed. Judge Eileen Cannon has since ordered the report permanently sealed. Leinberger served as the managing assistant U.S. attorney in Fort Pierce, Florida. She pleaded not guilty to four felony charges, including theft of government property. Jacqueline Diaz, NPR News.
6: The commercial rocket company SpaceX has filed paperwork for what could be the biggest initial public offering in history. As NPR's Jeff Brumfield reports, its financial disclosures show the company's ambitions and how much it's spending.
9: SpaceX has already cornered the market on rocket launches, and it's built the world's only satellite internet service. Going forward, it wants to construct data centers in space, build bases on the moon, and eventually put humans on the surface of Mars. Reaching these goals could make SpaceX one of the most valuable companies in history. But to fulfill its ambitions, the financial disclosures showed SpaceX spending eye-watering amounts of money. Last year, its AI division, xAI, spent close to $12 billion. The company spent another $3 billion developing its massive new rocket Starship. Overall, SpaceX lost money in the first quarter of this year. Only its satellite internet service turned a profit. Jeff Brumfield, NPR News.
6: The U.S. military says it boarded an Iranian-flagged oil tanker in the Gulf of Oman that was suspected of trying to violate the American blockade. It's at least the fifth vessel to be boarded since the Trump administration began the blockade of Iranian shipping. U.S. Central Command says the ship was searched and redirected. You're listening to NPR News from Washington. Stephen Colbert's run on The Late Show ends tomorrow, marking the end of his on-air feud with President Trump. Colbert began hosting in 2015. CBS announced last summer that the show would end in May, citing economic reasons. The decision follows Paramount's